0: 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It's good to have you along with us this Monday evening here on the air, KCRW 89.9. I'm Jay Siebold. And here in Southern California, a couple stories we're keeping an eye on in the newsroom. This, that more Angelenos are getting their dual citizenship from Mexico. The Mexican consulate in L.A. saw a 160% rise in dual citizenship registrations last year compared to 2024. And this year, registries are already on track to surpass 2025's numbers. Now, it's not just L.A. residents applying. We are seeing a nationwide trend here. Consulate officials say more families are seeking a secure backup plan with the Trump administration's aggressive immigration crackdowns across the country. It's not all politically related, though. The consulate says more baby boomers are looking at Mexico for retirement. And this is in this afternoon. The company responsible for the chemical scare in Garden Grove earlier this year will pay out something near $100 million to residents who evacuated. It's the result of a settlement between the Orange County DA's office and the aerospace company GKN, which makes windows for Boeing and Airbus planes. GKN halted production back in May when a tank of a chemical called methyl methacrylate overheated at the plant, and it caused officials to fear either an explosion or a toxic leak. At the time, Governor Gavin Newsom declared a state of emergency, and some 50,000 residents fled their homes. Disaster was narrowly avoided, but now those evacuees are eligible for monetary relief. Meantime, work at the plant has been put on hold since the incident. Could start again at the end of the month. Check on sports here. The Dodgers have the day off today, but they're on the road headed for Atlanta. Three back-to-back matchups there with the Braves. That starts Tuesday. Braves are tops in the NL East. Dodgers lead the NL West. And LA is coming off six straight wins, including Sunday's shutout against the Pittsburgh Pirates, 4-0. That was a no small thanks to pitcher Blake Snell. He struck out Pittsburgh's batters left and right. At the top of the third, he did it with a 97-mile-an-hour fastball. Something to watch. It's 89.9 KCRW at 520.
1: This is All Things Considered from NPR News. I'm Adrian Florido.
2: And I'm Elsa Chang. California's attorney general suddenly canceled a meeting scheduled for today about a proposed merger between Hollywood heavyweights. The $111 billion consolidation would join Paramount Skydance with Warner Brothers Discovery. Now, many people in the film industry want to block this deal, but now some are calling for a settlement. To make sense of all the latest twists and turns, we're joined now by NPR culture correspondent Mondelit Del Barco here in Culver City, California. Hi, Mondelit.
3: Hi, Elsa. It's so nice to be sitting next to you in the
2: studio. It is, face to face. Okay, so just remind us, Mondelit, why this merger has been so controversial.
3: Yeah, so actors, writers, and filmmakers are trying to block the proposed mega merger, and they believe that it would be disastrous for the film industry. Could mean thousands of lost jobs, fewer films are made, higher prices for moviegoers. And the deal faces an antitrust lawsuit filed by attorneys general from 12 states, including California, as well as litigation by the Writers Guild of America, the WGA.
2: Right. Okay. So what does the chairman of Paramount, David Ellison, have to say about all of that now?
3: Well, a few weeks ago, he wrote a New York Times op-ed saying he loves movies and he's committed to putting out 30 films a year with the combined studios of Paramount and Warner Brothers.
2: That's a lot.
3: Yeah, right? Well, actually, it's about the same as they do now individually. But now Ellison is apparently so put off by questions about its politics and these legal challenges that there's speculation he may move Paramount out of California unless the litigation is resolved by October 1st. That's when Paramount has to begin paying Warner Brothers shareholders $7 million a day. During a recent Politico summit in Sacramento, Paramount's chief legal officer, Macon Del Rahim, addressed the rumors that Ellison may move the studio out of Los Angeles.
4: His, I think, intent is to be committed to be California. There's a point at which where you have a duty, I think fiduciary duty to your shareholders. You have to take a look at the business environment and look to see what's best for not only the community, the business, and ultimately, you know, go to a place where you're wanted.
2: I mean, presumably this threat to take Paramount out of Los Angeles has not gone over well, right? What's been the response?
3: Yeah, well, California State Attorney General Rob Bonta says it's an attempt to blackmail regulators. And during an interview with The Ankler, Bonta said Paramount seems to be grasping at straws.
5: You know, literally, I can imagine them in some war room being like, guys, we're getting our butts kicked. What can we do? How can we impose some pressure? Hey, maybe we should threaten to leave California. How about that? It really just looks desperate.
3: Bonta says he's open to a settlement if Paramount negotiates in good faith. A judge in Oakland has already set a trial date for March.
2: Wait, but what about the meeting that didn't happen today with the attorneys general and Paramount? Like, what was that supposed to be about?
3: Well, they were supposed to be meeting with Ellison and his team to begin discussing a possible settlement. But last night, Bonta called it off. And in a statement he shared with NPR, he said Paramount had leaked and misrepresented the alleged substance of the preliminary discussions. He said he'd be happy to meet again as soon as Paramount stops playing games.
2: And real quick, Mondelez, here in California, it feels like this whole case is now seeping into state politics. Can you explain, like, how you've seen that playing out?
3: California Governor Gavin Newsom says he'd like both sides to settle out of court with certain caveats. And so does Los Angeles Mayor Karen Bass. Both of them say they worry about Paramount leaving Los Angeles. For decades, it was a film and TV capital, but it's been losing production to other cities, other states, other countries. And you have to remember that Paramount Pictures is 114 years old, the very last of the big legacy studios left standing in the actual place called Hollywood. So moving to Tennessee or Georgia or Texas would be a really big deal.
2: Huge deal. That is NPR's Mondelez Del Barco. Thank you, Mondelez.
3: Sure. Thank you.
1: For more than 15 years, a patch of woods in northeast Pennsylvania has hosted a week-long summer camp for children who've survived brain injuries. Camp Cranium is a testament to the fact that medical advances have meant more people survive such injuries. But as Lydia McFarlane at member station WVIA reports, recent decisions by

0: or a license, and so there's risk. Children's Hospital of Orange County is reporting emergency room visits related to e-bikes are up 46% 2024 to 2025. So we'll hear about efforts in Orange County to unify safety standards for school-age kids riding e-bikes. That story coming at you in 15 minutes. It's 5:30.
1: Live from NPR News in Culver City, California, I'm Duane Brown. The Supreme Court has paused a lower court's ruling on President Trump's order to restrict mail-in voting for the upcoming midterm election in a little over 2 months. But as NPR's Hansi Luong tells us, the Postal Service is still blocked from following Trump's order.
2: It remains unclear what impact President Trump's order will have on mail-in voting for the midterms. The order calls for the U.S. Postal Service to get lists of eligible voters from states and deliver ballots only to people on those lists. USPS is a financial supporter of NPR. In June, a federal judge in Boston blocked key parts of Trump's order in the 23 states plus Washington, D.C. that sued. That judge found Trump overstepped a president's authority under the Constitution, which gives power to state legislatures and Congress to set federal election rules. The Supreme Court did not weigh in on whether the order is illegal, but it did approve Trump's request to pause the judge's June ruling on the directives for USPS. But the same judge in Boston recently issued a separate ruling that blocks USPS from following Trump's order across the country. Hansi Luong, NPR News.
1: Nearly all of the southern and southwestern U.S. is under a federal drought disaster declaration. Anna Pope of member station KOSU says Oklahoma's farmers and ranchers are making some tough choices.
3: Cotton, corn, and soybeans are bearing the brunt of extreme weather. Kelsey Bates, who farms with her husband in northwest Oklahoma, says crops are stressed and they lost a 400-pound steer due to heat. Because pastures lack water to grow grass for cattle, she says ranchers are rolling out hay ahead of schedule, adding to high input costs.
4: So we're going to be short on hay going into winter. Add on top of that, we're already starting to feed hay, when usually we don't have to start feeding hay until October, November.
3: The extreme weather has an immediate effect on farmers and ranchers, but she says it will trickle down through the supply chain to consumers. For NPR News, I'm Anna Pope in Oklahoma City.
1: And you're listening to NPR News. Molecules have long been made by using lots of energy to force atoms together or break them apart, but a Stanford materials scientist is using light with a fraction of the energy, as we hear from NPR's Ari Daniel.
5: Jen Dione uses light as a kind of chemical scalpel.
6: A tool that allows you to very precisely control what atoms and molecules are doing to create exactly the product you want and very little of the products you don't want.
5: Dione and her team illuminate nanoparticles with laser light, which pushes electrons around in just the right way to make or break bonds, precisely forging the desired molecule without the heat and pressure that requires so much energy. The technique can be used to make fertilizer and convert greenhouse gases into fuels, processes that Dione believes can be scaled up within a few years. Ari Daniel, NPR News.
1: Well, the number two pencil is no longer standard for test taking, as many schools have migrated to computers for exams, but it's still a common staple among back-to-school items as schools return to handwritten essays to reduce screen time and combat cheating. The pencils made with clay and graphite are dark enough for writing without getting too smudgy. The idea of grading pencils on a scale came from writer Henry David Thoreau, whose father was a pencil maker. This is NPR.
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12: This is All Things Considered from NPR News. I'm Elsa Chang in Culver City, California.
13: And I'm Adrian Florido in Washington. Last month, an AI model that was not supposed to be online hacked its way onto the internet and into another company. Now, the company behind that model, OpenAI, is temporarily slowing down the development of its leading-edge AI models to try to make sure that does not happen again. NPR's John Ruich is following this story. Hi, John.
14: Hey, Adrian.
13: This move, John, to slow down development, is the company saying, in effect, we're worried that our AI product is becoming dangerous?
14: Pretty much, yeah. I mean, this is the first big AI company to come out and say they're doing this. And this all comes after OpenAI admitted that during test runs, some of its semi-autonomous AI agents were like leaving secret notes for each other about how to do things that they weren't supposed to do, like sneaking onto the internet. And one agent, as you say, that was being tested actually did escape a supposedly secure test area, got on the internet and hacked into another company called Hugging Face to try to crib the answers to a test it was taking. I had an interview with OpenAI's Mia Gleese about the company's response to security concerns.
15: Believe me, it's been an all-hands-on-deck effort.
14: Gleese oversees evaluations of OpenAI's models, including frontier models on the cutting edge, as well as making sure they're in alignment, which is the word AI companies use for ensuring that AI does what people want.
15: So we are proactively making sure that we feel really confident about our safety and alignment mitigations and the security that we have in place before we advance that frontier significantly.
14: So there were some technical terms in there, but what's clear is OpenAI was surprised by what happened, and they're trying to prevent something like it, or worse, from happening again.
13: What exactly is OpenAI doing to slow things down?
14: Well, they're revamping the research environments for testing AI so that they're better isolated to prevent agents from escaping. They're expanding the way they monitor testing so they know more about what the models are thinking, and they don't get surprised if they start to go off script. OpenAI has also hit pause for 2 weeks on the development of an unrelated model called Astra. Now, this one hasn't been released to the public yet, but the company says it was advancing so fast that it had the potential to carry out damaging cyber attacks without humans in the loop. So they're making their testing safer before starting work on it again.
13: Wow. It is worth mentioning, John, that in general, AI companies have been going pedal to the metal to develop models as fast as they can. What do experts say about this latest move?
14: I called up Alan Woodward. He's a professor of computer science at the University of Surrey in the UK. He says pausing like this is actually a good thing when dealing with these incredibly and increasingly capable models.
16: And what people need to understand is they need to be treated like a hazardous substance. You need to deal with it in a laboratory in that way.
14: So like viruses or pathogens, these models, he says, have gotten to the point where they have the potential to do a lot of damage, and safety needs to catch up.
13: OpenAI is just one company that we're talking about here. Does he think that other companies should be doing the same thing?
14: Yeah, in fact, other companies have also reported security breaches involving AI agents. Those include Anthropic and Meta. Both Woodward and Mia Gleese at OpenAI say everybody should be considering this.
15: Personally, I'm very supportive of figuring out how we could get to a point that we could have a more broad sort of slowdown or pause when we think it's necessary.
14: She says as a society, we need to prepare for a world where ultra-powerful models are available to a lot more people, not just being tested behind closed doors. Now, a lot of people say governments should be doing more. And in fact, today, Alabama's attorney general announced it was investigating OpenAI over the Hugging Face incident. But so far, we haven't seen a lot of regulation. And so for now, it's down to individual companies and their own ethics.
13: Well, I've been speaking with NPR's John Ruich. John, thank you.
14: You're welcome.
12: Immigration courts are generally open to the public, with a few exceptions, like if the case involves a child or matters of national security. But reporter Alex Cox from member station WRKF has spoken with advocate volunteers who observe immigration proceedings across the country, and they say that they are consistently being denied access.
17: The last place you might expect to find an immigration court is a luxury apartment complex with gilded marble floors and a rooftop pool. But if you take the elevator to the fifth floor of the Rivermark Center in downtown Baton Rouge, Louisiana, you'll find just that. Outside of the courtroom, you can often find Bonnie Bylan scribbling notes. She's a court observer, someone who volunteers to sit in as an independent observer who documents the proceedings. She says she's been trained to take note of things that are different or feel wrong and report them.
18: That information could indicate that there's a new trend taking place nationwide.
17: Byland is with the immigrant rights advocacy group Misión Migrantes. Various immigrant rights organizations across the country have observer programs like this. But they only work if observers can get into the courtrooms, which was a problem for the longest time in Baton Rouge.
18: We were never allowed into an individual hearing, although we did request. We were told the answer's no.
17: Things changed after Byland and others joined a lawsuit seeking access to the court. Now, they're let in with consistency, but they're among the lucky ones.
19: There are courts where access seems more accessible, and there are courts where access is much more problematic.
17: That's Katie Fleming with the Acacia Center for Justice. It's one of the biggest organizations that works with observers across the country. She says access varies from court to court and judge to judge. It's especially hard, she says, when observers want to join a hearing online, as courts use the video conferencing platform WebEx.
19: The hearings via WebEx are certainly the most problematic.
17: That's because official federal guidance says WebEx is only for people involved in the case, unless it's completely online and there is no physical courtroom. So immigration hearings often happen without observers. This, Fleming says, is especially concerning given the structure of immigration courts.
19: It's one of the few independent accountability mechanisms that's left to keep an eye on the immigration court system that is really driven and overseen by the executive branch.
17: She says with the Trump administration trying to decrease immigration courts, extensive backlog, massive changes are being made very quickly. Like judges deciding on asylum cases on the spot without a trial. Gracie Willis is an attorney for the National Immigration Project, a legal advocacy organization. She says it's everyone's First Amendment right to observe proceedings to decide whether you agree with what the administration is doing or not.
20: This is something that our tax dollars are paying for, that we should have an opportunity to observe and have opinions about.
17: But most people don't have time to sit in long early morning hearings to see how things are done. So observers matter, she says.
20: Very few people will ever step foot into immigration court. It's really important to help translate that into information that everyday folks can understand.
17: Observers across the country are suing to secure access to courts, arguing that the Department of Justice has shown a pattern in practice of denying them access. A representative from the Department of Justice declined to comment, but the agency has maintained in court it's following federal rules, which say proceedings are presumed open to the public. For NPR News, I'm Alex Cox in Baton Rouge.
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0: 89.9 KCRW. I'm Jay Siebold. The number of e-bike crashes are up in Orange County. Last month, a 21-year-old died after crashing his e-bike into a car at an intersection in Huntington Beach. In the wake of that death, we're hearing about a new pilot program trying to put the brakes on e-bike injuries to school-age kids across Orange County. One idea, scannable QR codes, essentially license plates for e-bikes, and a safety registry. Gustavo Arellano's here to talk about it. He's a columnist at LA Times and, of course, our man for all things OC. Hey, Gustavo.
21: Hola, Jay.
0: So these e-bikes, the kind with a max speed of, say, 20 miles an hour, seems like the only real state law is that minors need to wear a helmet, right? Otherwise, there's no driver license requirement, no insurance requirement. But clearly there is a problem here. So tell me about the dangers for e-bike riders in Orange County the last few years.
21: I mean, they're everywhere nowadays. You see kids, adults for that matter, zipping around, some smaller bikes, some bigger bikes, some almost like scooters. They're inevitable, and they're far more faster than most of pedal bikes, you know, more even the Pelotons that you see every weekend just going through. They're nothing compared to something that zip around. And a lot, yes, you're supposed to wear helmets, like you're supposed to wear helmets when you have bikes. But outside of that, there's just been a lot of concern about how to regulate them, especially because as it's turned out, these e-bikes are far more likely to injure people, both the driver or the rider and the and anyone, any pedestrian that gets in the way, than just regular old school bikes.
0: So we're seeing a rise in injuries related to e-bike crashes, e-bike accidents. Tell me about this new program, Ride Permit. What is it trying to do?
21: So it's the efforts of one gentleman, Anthony Bright, down there in Cota de Casa, so South Orange County, where it's actually been an epicenter of very prominent accidents and just mayhem. Down in South OC, a lot of these e-bikes have been just going through hiking trails, going to places where they're not supposed to. And so his premise is very simple. In lieu of getting the DMV involved, there could just be a database for kids specifically and their parents from 7th grade up to 12th grade, where they just register their bike. They're supposed to take a safety training course. They pass a quiz. And then after that, then you could take it to school. Of course, you still have to ride the helmet, but it's just a way to track these bikes, especially since there's been a lot of instances where people who have been involved in accidents just take off a hit and run, if you will.
0: Yeah. And one of the things here, the scannable kind of license plate, how exactly would this work?
21: And so that, instead of actually getting these bikes to have like a big old license plate the way we who drive cars have, you could do something simple. Just have it like a digital ID that you could get on a phone. You could also just get a sticker decal, pay $25 extra and just put it on your actual bike. And that's the one that'll have the QR code just in case there is a problem or say a police officer pulls you aside and says, hey, young man or young woman, you're not supposed to be riding this. Let's see let's see what's going on with your bike.
0: What about parenting? I mean, how are parents being held accountable for making sure that their kids ride safely?
21: Todd Spitzer, the district attorney of Orange County, he has started to really go after parents whose children have been involved in these e-bike accidents. And instead of just prosecuting the child, they're also going after the parents. I know in one case, a gentleman, an older man who got hit and later died from his injuries, Spitzer is going after the mom of the teenager who was driving it and pursuing felony charges against her. The thinking being that parents should be held responsible for anything that causes injury.
0: Well, look, we're discussing here things happening at the local level, but let's zoom out for a second. I understand there's a bill that's working through the State House now, and this one would require e-bike safety training for California middle and high schoolers. So what do you know about this?
21: That's going to be Lori Davies. She represents South Orange County and up down to Vista and Oceanside in San Diego County. And so far, it has passed unanimously through her committee. It has passed both. It's gone through both houses, or rather both chambers. It's just waiting for a signature from Governor Gavin Newsom. That's one bill. Another one, though, has not gone anywhere, and that would just be a little bit more stringent in the sense of just having the state get more involved with an actual driver's licenses for these e-bikes. Again, the e-bikes, like it happens with most technology when it comes to getting around, you always have this Wild West period where there are no laws. And then once people realize that, no, we have to have some regulations, that's when the government gets involved.
0: All right. Well, we've been talking with Gustavo Arellano, LA Times columnist, and certainly no stranger to the KCRW airwaves. Thank you very much, Gustavo.
21: Gracias.
0: Pedaling on into this sweltering evening in Los Angeles, we'll take a little shopping trip up ahead in the next 15 minutes or so. Angelenos, yes, they do love their Targets. But elsewhere, it's Walmart that takes the cake. It's the largest retailer in the country. And Walmart said last month it's bucking grocery store trends, actually cutting prices on staples like ground beef, corn on the cob, potato chips. And they're doing it thanks to essentially a $3 billion tax refund. This is tariff money that was collected by the federal government, now back in Walmart's bank account, and kind of passed along to shoppers with this price drop announcement. But how long can these discounts last? Well, we'll hear more on Marketplace coming at you at the top of the 6 o'clock hour right here on 89.9 KCRW. Looking like it's just about 87 degrees in K-Town, 87 in the Hollywood Hills, 102 out in Arcadia, 550.
13: From NPR News, this is All Things Considered. I'm Adrian Florido.
12: And I'm Elsa Chang. So are you one of those people hanging on to August, like just trying to cling to the last days of summer? Well, maybe one way to hold on to that summer shimmer is through books. So we wanted to talk to a writer about what summer means to her, what she's reading to keep summer going, and to talk about her newest novel, which I just read this summer, called What a Time to Be Alive. Joining me now is my dear friend, who I love hanging out with here in L.A., author Jay Chang. So cool to have you at NPR West with me.
2: It's such a pleasure to be here. Hi, Elsa.
12: Hi, Jade. Okay, so summer is kind of a whole vibe, right? It's a feeling. It's not just a season.
2: Yes.
12: What does summer mean to you?
2: Well, you know what? I'm going to tell you what summer reading means to me. And I think what summer itself means to me is kind of encapsulated in that, which is we always think of it as like time by the pool, time at the beach. But I feel like summer is about time itself and how it kind of stops. I mean, I think the reason we love summer is because as kids, it was non-school time.
12: Yes.
2: Right?
12: I have this association with freedom.
2: Yes.
12: Boundless freedom.
2: Yes. And yet also there's something almost kind of like you don't have to reckon with your own mortality in the summer.
12: Ooh. You know? Okay, now we're getting very deep. Yes. I see that you brought some books here to conjure up this vibe of reckoning with, or not reckoning
2: not
12: with
2: reckoning.
12: Mortality.
2: Tell me
12: what you brought in. Some of these books were published quite a while ago, I
2: guess. Yeah.
12: Okay.
2: So that's the other thing, is I think that summer makes you feel like things don't have to be so current. Like, you don't have to be, you know, immediately on trend figuring out the exact next thing. Although, for the first book, if you did go see the big summer blockbuster,
12: yes,
2: The Odyssey.
12: Yes, I did.
2: This is a great book to read after that. If you want to stay in that great Greek world, it's The Corn King and the Spring Queen. It came out in 1931. It's definitely not a current book.
12: Uh-huh.
2: It's by Naomi Mitchison.
12: But what's the timelessness of it that you're tapping into? Why does it pertain to this theme of timelessness in summer?
2: It's because it's a long journey. I feel like there's something about a journey where, this is a little cliche, but it's not about the destination, right? It's about traveling through all these different lands. It's about discovering different kinds of philosophy, different kinds of food, different kinds of ways of being. And and that's very much what this book is about.
12: I see that you brought another book about the Sahara Desert.
2: Yes.
12: Tell me about that one.
2: Okay, so I wonder if you are familiar with this writer, Samal. She is a Taiwanese woman.
12: Oh, no.
2: She was writing, so Stories of the Sahara is a recent translation, but she wrote travelogues for a Taiwanese newspaper about living in the Western Sahara Desert in the 1970s. So when I was growing up, my mom would tell me about having read these.
12: Oh, very cool.
2: Yeah.
12: And then you finally have recently read them?
2: And then I recently read it. This translation came out in 2020. I sadly cannot read Chinese.
12: Me neither.
2: Yes.
12: Except my name, but
2: but luckily, a wonderful translator named Mike Fu translated them. And they're so good.
12: I think I want to check that one out.
2: I really think you will love it. Also, it's so rare that you see a travel journey from the point of view, in English, from the point of view of someone who is not from a Western country.
12: I agree.
2: Who is not a man, generally.
12: Mm-hmm.
2: Yeah. And
12: I cannot
2: it's very
12: wait.
2: Exciting to see the world from her point of view.
12: I do want to talk about your most recent novel, What a Time to Be Alive.
2: Yes.
12: It takes place during the first year that the main character, Lola Treasure Gold, is grieving the death of her very, very, very close friend, Alex.
2: Yes.
12: And then this video where she's talking about his death, it ends up going viral after someone else posts it.
2: Mm-hmm.
12: Can you just first of all talk about how that moment radically transforms Lola's life?
2: There are so many ways that we can point to befores and afters in our lives. And I think her close friend dying is one of those moments for Lola. But then in a way, that video is another moment because it changes her from a private person to a public person.
3: Yes.
2: And it also presents her with this choice of will she kind of step into all the possibility of that.
4: Exactly.
2: Or not.
4: Well, you know, and as she grows increasingly comfortable with her status as an online celebrity, this self-help guru.
2: Right.
4: It made me think about how so often we do seek the advice of strangers, especially like in this day of social media.
2: Uh-huh.
4: You know, people we don't actually know.
2: Right.
4: And these can be people who in reality lead very, very messy lives.
2: Yes.
4: They can be lost, very conflicted people. And we still let them tell us what to do.
2: Yes. That is at the core of what interested me about this book. I really wanted to write from the point of view of the guru, right? We always see things from the point of view of, you know, the like timid acolyte who's walking in their footsteps, or the like skeptical journalist who's watching them.
4: Right.
2: But I was really interested in how someone takes on that mantle of authority, of knowing, of being willing to be this kind of self-help persona. And I've been to events where you see these people talk and then you go backstage and you realize
4: They're just like us,
2: right? Gurus, they're just like us.
4: Okay, so Lola in this book, she's seen as this guru. She's hosting moon viewing parties. She's seen as a spiritual leader in a way. What do you make of that? Someone who's just a normal, regular person can be almost elevated to the level of a deity to some people.
2: Well, first, I think that it's a good reminder that every single person who is purporting to have some kind of answer, to know some kind of divine way, is a normal person, right?
4: Mm-hmm.
2: And I do think that's the appeal of it also, because I think we want to believe that we ourselves, just a regular fallible human, can also know the answer, because I actually really think that is the entire project of our lives. Is just to figure out how to live.
4: Yeah.
2: It's to figure out how to be on this earth as a human with each other.
4: And how to love ourselves.
2: Yeah. And how to be fully ourselves. Mm-hmm. There is no other project, really. And I feel like, why write a novel if I'm not going to write about just the point of our existence?
4: No biggie.
2: Come on. Let's just try to go for the whole thing. Yeah.
4: Jay Chang, her latest book is called What a Time to Be Alive. Thank you so much for coming in today, Jade.
2: Thank you. Such a pleasure to be here.
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0: 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Nice to wrap up our Monday together. I'm Jay Siebold. Still more for you in the warm hours ahead. First, Marketplace in T-minus 40 seconds or so. And in half an hour today, Explained from Vox. We will be keeping tabs on the heat all this week. Worst of it to come tomorrow and Wednesday. 102 right now in Sun Valley, 93 in Whittier, 78 in Marina Del Rey. Cooler as we go. 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That's a poem I wrote. Had to do something in this heat. 6 o'clock.
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5: In Denver, I'm Amy Scott, in for Kai Rizdal. It is Monday, August 24th. Good to have you with us. President Trump threatened to impose more tariffs on Canadian imports today after trade talks fell apart over the weekend. On Saturday, a 50% tax took effect on hundreds of Canadian imports: plywood, furniture, sports equipment, yes, including hockey sticks. Canada promised dollar-for-dollar retaliation, and now the Trump administration says it will raise tariffs on Canadian cars, trucks, auto parts, and steel starting in January. All caught up? Well, one Canadian export that has so far stayed relatively out of the fray is oil. Millions of barrels of Canadian crude are sent to U.S. refineries each day, a mutually beneficial relationship that may be starting to wear thin. Marketplace's Elizabeth Trovall has more.
6: The U.S. depends heavily on Canadian crude oil, much of it coming from Alberta's oil sands. Susan Bell is with Rystad Energy.
23: The U.S. imports, well, gosh, 4 million barrels a day of Canadian crude oil, and it comprises a very significant proportion of the heavy crude oil diet that the Mid-Continent refineries have gotten very used to.
6: A lot of U.S. refineries were actually specifically tailored to process the heavy crude that Canada produces. As for Canadian oil producers,
24: well, you got to have a market to sell stuff in.
6: Charles Mason is with the University of Wyoming.
24: If they can secure contracts to deliver stuff to U.S. refineries, that's a very useful market for them.
6: Around 90% of their crude oil export market. These neighboring countries rely on each other, says Kevin Byrne with S&P Global Energy.
25: The U.S. providing Canada with security of demand. The U.S. is the largest consumer of heavy sour crude oil in the world, and Canada correspondingly providing security of supply.
6: But Canada's opinion of the U.S. has taken a turn, and that's led to more support for Canada to find other buyers of its crude oil, says Joe Calnan with the Canadian Global Affairs Institute.
26: I think that this mutual dependence on energy and Canada's sense of vulnerability to the United States on energy has prompted proposals for a few major projects that are explicitly meant to diversify Canadian energy trade.
6: He says there's a strong sense of anger and vulnerability that has shifted Canadian attitudes.
26: There's been renewed interest and openness to pipeline and LNG export projects, which is something that I never would have thought would happen, but is now, you know, in the cards potentially.
6: While Canada and the U.S. may continue to mutually benefit from trading billions of dollars in crude oil, Calnan says recent tensions are giving Canada motivation to build new energy relationships. I'm Elizabeth Trovall for Marketplace.
5: Elsewhere in geopolitics, the Treasury Department announced a new campaign to isolate Iran's economy with few specifics. Wall Street ended mixed. We'll have details when we do the numbers.

0: Between trade wars and actual wars pushing up costs throughout the economy, not to mention climate change, grocery prices are up about 3% over the past year. But things look a bit different at the number one seller of groceries, Walmart. In its latest earnings call, the company says it's rolled back prices on 11,000 items, including many food and grocery products. Cutting prices in this economy? Marketplace's Kaylee Wells explains.
1: As grocery prices zig, Walmart zags. Makes perfect sense, says Mark Cohen, who served as the director of retail studies at Columbia University before he retired.
2: They're taking advantage of an increasingly distressed consumer.
1: Because everything's getting more expensive, the electric bill, gasoline, home insurance. So Cohen says more people from higher and higher income brackets are joining the search to save money.
2: This is an opportunity for Walmart to capture consumers moving down market because they have less disposable income.
1: Walmart's also better positioned to cut prices than anyone else. For one thing, says Arun Sundaram with CFRA Research, they got a massive windfall this year.
3: They got, I think, nearly $3 billion of tariff refunds in Q2. Walmart said that they were going to at least use some of the tariff refunds that they were expected to get to lower prices.
1: On top of that, Sundaram says it helps that Walmart sells more than just groceries.
3: I call these like alternative revenue streams. These are very profitable, high margin revenue streams for Walmart, and they can actually take some of those profits and subsidize their core grocery business if they wanted to.
1: Kroger can't exactly rely on apparel and houseware sales to lower grocery prices like Walmart can. Since Walmart's also the biggest grocer in the country, it's got the whole economy of scale thing going on.
4: In addition to those operational efficiencies, just a lower cost of transportation, procurement, marketing, and all the operations of the business.
1: William Masters teaches food policy and economics at Tufts University. He says these price cuts won't last forever. He calls this a classic end-of-summer promotion.
4: The temporary price cuts are hoped to bring in customers away from competitors and to have those customers stick.
1: But the customers have to stick before Walmart starts raising prices again. Master says Walmart's strategy won't work if price comparison shopping is here to stay. I'm Kaylee Wells for Marketplace.

0: what's known as a starter home in this country is going through a bit of an identity crisis. As of June this year, in more than 200 cities in the U.S., an entry-level house cost $1 million or more. One solution that's gaining some traction is manufactured housing, which costs a lot less to build, but hasn't always been welcome in many communities. Julie Weil wrote about it for The Washington Post. Julie, great to have you on.
1: Thanks so much for having me.
0: People might have some outdated conceptions of manufactured housing. What do we mean when we talk about factory-built housing today?
1: There are many different housing products that can all be described as factory-built. The houses that I went to see most recently in Santa Rosa, California, are what's called cross mods, where they're building the house in the factory, and then they're shipping it, you know, on a truck across the state of California, in this case, in two halves. They send half the house with the kitchen, you know, the refrigerator's already installed, the toilets are already in, the tiles on the walls, send them on a truck, lift them up on a crane, put them down on a foundation, and then they actually do tie them down to a permanent foundation, which is what makes it that cross mod. There are other manufactured houses that are more movable. Maybe they're on a permanent chassis. You can have a true mobile home. It's a wide variety of houses. What's common is they're built in a factory. They're not built on site.
0: And this is getting a new push because of affordability. How much cheaper is it to build, you know, half a house or two halves of a house in a factory and join them than, you know, traditional site-built or stick-built housing, as they call it?
1: It's much, much cheaper. It depends what you're building, of course. You can get into fancy finishes and get them to be pricier. But just looking at the average price of a manufactured home, it shot up in 2021, 2022, just like all housing prices shot up. But that means nowadays it's somewhere in the neighborhood of $100,000 to $150,000 compared to the $400,000 it might cost to build a comparable site-built home.
0: So advocates have been pushing for this for a long time, but it seems like, as you report, some new developments are popping up that are exclusively factory-built housing. Has something changed to make that more possible?
1: Yes, those developments are what's really very new. These standard suburban subdivisions where you're going to build the whole neighborhood in a factory, that's pretty new. The things that are changing are some changes that have made it slightly easier. It's still difficult, but slightly easier to get a mortgage for one of these houses, which is a huge barrier, and some zoning changes. Most communities in the country right now, you can't build manufactured housing on most lots, and that's starting to change. Virginia and Idaho passed laws this year that said anywhere you can build a site-built house, you have the right to put a manufactured house, and more communities are starting to legally allow these things.
0: Are these restrictions due to kind of the leftover stigma about manufactured housing? Where did that come from?
1: Yeah, communities started banning them decades ago because they thought they were less safe. They thought they were less energy efficient. They thought that they were ugly. And in many cases, all of those things were true. And you could still get a manufactured house today where those things are true, but you can also get a very high quality manufactured house today.
0: The new federal legislation, bipartisan legislation to promote home building, also includes some provisions for manufactured housing.
1: Yes.
0: What is that likely to
1: do? There are quite a few provisions in that law related to manufactured housing. Congress definitely wanted to give this industry a boost. Perhaps the most interesting part of the law when it comes to manufactured housing is that they got rid of a federal requirement that a factory-built home have a permanent chassis, that it's got the steel frame that you could always pick it up and put it on a truck. You don't have to have that anymore. So now they could bring it in by truck, remove it from the chassis, and put it down where it's going to stay forever, presumably. And that really opens up a lot of design options. It's much easier, for example, to build a two-story house if you don't have to keep this very heavy steel chassis attached. So that federal requirement might actually really open up the design of these things.
0: So you talked to some developers. I understand there's a big development coming near me here in Denver, something like 8,000 houses. Do you see this really taking off in the next few years as a result of these policy changes?
1: It's hard to say, honestly. If you look at how many manufactured homes have been built in recent years, it's held pretty steady at about 100,000 houses a year. There hasn't really been liftoff yet. And the industry folks are definitely saying there's going to be. They're saying we're allowed to build in more places now. People are finding it easier to pay for these. People are struggling to afford other homes. This is going to be our moment. But we haven't seen it yet.
0: And as cheap as these are to build, relatively speaking, I noted that the starter homes you looked at in California are still about $600,000.
1: They are. It's a pretty expensive community. They're selling these in the 600,000s, which is quite a bit less than the comparable homes near them. It's Santa Rosa, California, just north of San Francisco. And they actually, in the neighborhood, they have some variety where they're selling some of them as designated affordable homes below market rate. There's some modifications that they're saving some money on some of the houses.
0: All right. Julie Weil wrote about factory-built homes at the Washington Post. Thanks so much for sharing your reporting.
1: Thanks so much for having me.

0: Coming up,
1: we either give you a smiley face or a neutral face.
0: What? No frowny face? But first, let's do the numbers. The Dow Jones Industrial Average added 140 points, about a quarter percent, to finish at 53,417. The NASDAQ lost 200 points, three quarters percent, to close at 25,980. And the S&P 500 slid 21 points, three-tenths percent, ending at 76.52. You heard Elizabeth Trovall report on Canada's oil exports to the U.S. amid growing tensions between the two countries. Again, part of those tensions include President Trump's threat of 50% tariffs on all cars, trucks, and auto parts from our northern neighbors. Many popular car models like the Chevy Silverado and Dodge Charger are assembled in Canada and imported to the U.S. General Motors lost 1 1/10% on the news. Ford fell 3 4/10%. Stellantis dropped 3.5%. Kaylee Wells told us about Walmart rolling back prices to lure customers from competitors. Walmart shares gained 2 7/10%, but rival Target price matched, also gaining 2 7/10%. Bonds rose. The yield on the 10-year T-note fell to 4.70%. You're listening to Marketplace.
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0: This is Marketplace. I'm Amy Scott. Today, for the first time in more than a year, live cattle crossed the border from Mexico into the U.S. Not the border story you're used to hearing? Well, we used to import more than 1 million head a year from Mexico until worries about the spread of the screwworm parasite shut that down. The border reopening comes just after the president announced last week, without details, that he would be ramping up tariff-free beef imports. Marketplace's Caitlin Tan looked into what these changes could mean for prices at the meat counter.
8: There's a name for these cattle crossing from Mexico into the U.S., according to the University of Tennessee's Andrew Griffith.
9: Beef on the hoof, right? I mean, we're talking about beef on the hoof.
8: Live cattle that'll eventually be meat we eat. Before the border closed, these cattle from Mexico provided about 4% of the U.S. supply.
9: Which is, that's 4% is a pretty big number.
8: Especially when you consider how small our national cattle herd has gotten. But it'll take a while to ramp back up to those import numbers, and it'll take a while for the cattle coming in to go to slaughter.
10: We bring what we call feeder cattle in from Mexico for the most part, so in that 440 to 700 pound range.
8: Abby Grayman is with EverAg, a company that analyzes livestock supply chains. She says once they're here, those cattle have to fatten up to within about 3 times that range.
10: All told, anywhere from maybe 8 to 12 months from the time that that animal crosses the border to the time that they are actually going into the retail beef chain here in the U.S.
8: That could eventually lower high beef prices. So could importing hundreds of millions of pounds of processed beef over the next 3 months, which is what the president seemed to be suggesting he'll do?
11: That's a pretty short window. Hard to know if it will really happen, but if it were to, yes, that would help lower beef prices.
8: James Mitchell at the University of Arkansas says unexpectedly pumping the supply chain with imported beef will likely reduce live cattle prices this fall, which is when U.S. ranchers are weaning and selling.
11: And so if most producers are trying to sell their calves at a time of year when something like this gets thrown on them, it's just not great.
8: It would mean lower profits for ranchers during a drought. So there wouldn't be much incentive to grow the national herd to bring beef prices down for consumers. I'm Caitlin Tan for Marketplace.

0: It has been a hot, dry summer in much of the West, and that's further straining water supplies that were already depleted after the winter's record low snowpack throughout the region. Here in Denver, the local water utility has responded by restricting when and how often residents can water their lawns and by setting up an online form for people to report violations. That's led to thousands of such reports from these citizen water cops. The goal was to cut consumption by 20% compared to the five-year average. But as of last week, the system had only hit about a 7% reduction. So we got Denver Water's Manager of Demand Planning, Greg Fisher, on the line. Welcome to the show.
1: Thanks for having me, Amy.
0: I understand you have an economics background, which is interesting because there's a sort of behavioral economics story here, which is how do you convince people to conserve, especially if you're not necessarily strictly enforcing this? Are you essentially relying on neighbors telling on their neighbors if they're overwatering?
1: Yeah, I think it really starts with communicating the conditions. And I think most people who live in the Western U.S. or the arid West already have an understanding of the scarcity of water. So really communicating that we are in a dry area, we are facing very dry conditions, and we're responding appropriately. And for the most part, we see our customers accepting that and coming along with that. But it really will come down to continuously educating people, reminding them what the rules are, and then just making sure that we back that up with warnings and fines when we need to.
0: I've read that some cities, including the neighboring city of Aurora, have turned to smart meters, you know, on every tap, basically, that alert the utility when people are using more than their share. Why hasn't Denver opted for the high-tech route?
1: Yeah, it's a good question. We actually are using some tech. So we are able to pair aerial photography with customer accounts, and we can communicate. We actually send in our customers' water bills how well they're doing from an efficiency level. So they're getting a pretty good signal, but that's based on monthly water use, and what Aurora and others that use that technology, they can see daily use. It's a big investment, and particularly for our customers. We serve a quarter of the state's population, which is about 250,000 individual customers. That would be a big investment for us. So we rely on different types of technology to communicate that and really make sure that we are enforcing water use and helping our customers stay efficient.
0: It's interesting. I'm thinking about those signs on the side of the road that tell you if you're speeding. Does that make a difference, right, if you just let people know, hey, you're using a little more water than you could be?
1: It does. We actually were talking about this in the last couple of days. We got a big influx of calls into our call center when those letters went out. And we either give you a smiley face or a neutral face. And those who got the neutral face are calling in far more frequently saying, what am I doing wrong? How can I change my water use? So it really does work. We're getting a lot more response this year because we're in a drought. So people are really interested in how to save more water.
0: Well, there's also a business angle here, which is that, you know, Denver Water is a nonprofit, but you still need to make revenue. When people are using less water, does that make it harder to run the business?
1: It does. You know, this is kind of our recession when we get into a drought and we know that we're going to make less revenue. So immediately you have to just change some things and cut costs where you can. When you look at this from a long-term planning perspective, we know we have droughts. So we really plan for times like this, and we can, both from a financial and a water standpoint, we can weather these things. And that's why you see us and other utilities acting quickly to reduce, because the financial impacts and water impacts of going to a worse series of drought restrictions, the impacts are much greater. So that's really what we're trying to prevent. We're also trying to protect the investment everybody's made in their landscape. So the more we can do this up front and save, the better it is in the long term for customers and the utility.
0: What are your longer term strategies for you know, conservation? Because, you know, at some point, just not watering your lawn isn't going to be enough.
1: Yeah, great question. And that's one of the things we are actually poised to do this year until we got into the drought. But we're really looking to make that big shift back to more native plants and water-wise plants. So bluegrass takes a heck of a lot of water.

0: water-wise landscapes that really provide water savings and environmental benefits and water security. So that will be our focus in the future, is removing and replacing those landscapes when they're not used and don't provide any community value.
1: All right. Greg Fisher is Manager of Demand Planning and Efficiency at Denver Water. Thanks so much for your time.
0: Thank you, Amy. Nice to be here.
1: We're going to have more about Western Water and the challenges we're all facing out here in the next few days. And you can hear more about solutions to a changing climate, including a whole series about water in the West on the Marketplace podcast, How We Survive.

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1: This final note on the way out today with a hat tip to Business Insider. Less than a month after LinkedIn introduced its new Seems Like AI Slop button, more than a million users have clicked it. And maybe it's working. The company's chief product officer, Hari Srinivasan, says posts that the company identifies as slop are getting 40% less views from just a few weeks ago. Wish that button was available in a lot more places. You can see how it might be abused, though, right? Amir Bibawi, Caitlin Esch, John Gordon, Noya Carr, Steve Mullis, and Stephanie Seek are the Marketplace editing staff. Kelly Silvera is the news director. I'm Amy Scott. Hope to see you back here tomorrow.

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2: 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KCRW sponsors include NBC, presenting Wicked, One Wonderful Night. Cynthia Erivo and Ariana Grande lead a one-time special featuring performances alongside their Wicked co-stars, now nominated for 6 Emmy Awards, including Outstanding Variety Special, now streaming on Peacock.
3: In the spring of 1970, Republican Senator Jacob Javits of New York fix for America's healthcare system, which he said was
4: uneven, and for many, particularly the poor, it is abysmally low, if not non-existent.
3: His fix? Expand Medicare. Medicare for all. This idea bounced around Congress for years, and then in 2016, Senator Bernie Sanders made it the cornerstone of his presidential campaign.
5: Count me in as one of those people who believes that healthcare is a right, not a privilege.
3: News hounds may recall Senator Sanders did not win the presidential election, and for a time, Medicare for All was viewed as another improbable progressive fantasy. You stopped hearing much about it. Until this year, when a bunch of Democratic candidates seizing on frustration over the high cost of healthcare started talking about it once again. On Today Explained from Vox, is it Medicare for All's moment?
6: Live from NPR News in Culver City, California, I'm Dwayne Brown. The Trump administration has announced a new round of secondary sanctions aimed at any country that does business with Iran. As the U.S. war with Iran nears the 6-month mark with no end in sight, Treasury Secretary Scott Bessent

0: says the U.S. is widening its scope while also giving countries a short timeline to respond.
1: We are giving everyone the opportunity to remedy bad behavior. Why would I want to blow up the global financial system? We believe that it is important to level set and give people a cure period, but they should know that that will move very quickly and that we are serious. Secondary sanctions are a very powerful tool.
0: Bessent says the new sanctions will put even more pressure on an Iranian economy that's already been battered by previous sanctions and a U.S. naval blockade in the Persian Gulf. California's Democratic Attorney General abruptly canceled a meeting today on Paramount's proposed merger with Warner Brothers Discovery. NPR's Mandalik Del Barco has the story.
2: Attorneys general from 12 states filed an antitrust lawsuit against the proposed $111 billion mega deal. California's AG Rob Bonta had planned to meet with Paramount CEO David Ellison and his team to discuss a possible settlement. But now Bonta has called off that meeting, saying Paramount leaked and misrepresented details of the talks. Bonta says he's open to meeting again as soon as Paramount stops playing games. Meanwhile, Ellison has come under attack for floating the idea of moving Paramount out of Los Angeles if the deal isn't reached by October 1st. That's when Paramount would have to begin paying Warner Brothers shareholders $7 billion a day. Bonta and others say that threat amounts to blackmail. Mandalit Del Barco, NPR News, Los Angeles.
0: This is NPR. The Federal Bureau of Land Management has been rounding up wild horses by helicopter in Colorado this month. The agency is planning to remove hundreds from the public rangeland. From Colorado Public Radio, Stina Sieg has more.
3: The BLM says there are too many wild horses, which damages the range and leads some horses to go hungry. Callie Scritchfield is a Rio Blanco County commissioner who says she's witnessed the effects of overpopulation.
4: And we saw horses dying. And in this county, I don't want to see that again.
3: But horse advocate Heather Hellyer says the roundups are not needed. She says cows damage the range more and that wild horses have adapted to survive harsh conditions.
5: Wild horses are definitely the spirit of the Wild West, and they do have that fight in them.
3: The roundup continues until they gather about 1,000 horses. For NPR News, I'm Stina Sieg.
0: Well, the second annual humanoid robot games are taking place in Beijing, featuring more than 2,000 robots in 51 events. Ranging from table tennis to soccer and running, the five-day event opened on Saturday when a humanoid robot broke Usain Bolt's 100-meter sprint record by 0.2 seconds with a time of 9.39 seconds. The games highlight China's rapid progress in competing with the U.S. as it relates to technology. This is NPR.
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10: This is today explained.
11: I'm Noelle King with Julie Appleby. She's a senior correspondent with KFF Health News. So, as this conversation about Medicare for All heats up, it's worth remembering that healthcare in the U.S. has long been a mess. 16 years ago, President Obama signed the Affordable Care Act into law, trying to fix some things. Julie, what was the situation at the time that made it feel so necessary? What did the Affordable Care Act aim to do?
12: You know, there was a lot going on. So we had a lot of people who were uninsured. We had premiums going up. Many times in the past, there had been some effort to do some kind of health reform, but nothing ever really passed. We had, we had Medicare and Medicaid in the 60s, right? But no major legislation since then. So people had employer coverage, which like they do now, but there were a lot of people who were on their own and buying in what's called the individual market. The individual market was really tough. They could tell people, hey, you've got a health condition, we're not taking you. You could sign up for an individual plan and And later, if you did get some kind of health condition, they could go back through your medical records and see, hey, did they tell us about every single thing that had happened to them in the past 5 or 10 years? And if not, they could retroactively cancel your plan.
11: And so, top line, what did the Affordable Care Act, which came to be called Obamacare, because Obama passed it.
7: Thanks, Obama.
11: What did it do exactly?
12: You know, it did a lot of things, right? So it allowed young people to stay on their parents' insurance plan up to age 26. And that was a really big deal and also a very popular provision in the Affordable Care Act.
8: Healthcare plans are required to let young adults stay on their parents' plan until they're 26.
12: It created these subsidies to help people purchase coverage on the individual market.
8: Tax credits that have given about 8 in 10 people who buy insurance on the new marketplaces, the choice of a healthcare plan that costs less than $100 a month.
12: It pays for part of your premium. After you pay a certain percentage of your household income, the subsidies kick in and it picks up the rest up to a certain income level. It did some other things like, okay, they can't tell you you have a pre-existing condition, so we're not going to take you. They've got to take you.
8: Insurance companies, they can't deny somebody coverage or change them simply because they have a pre-existing condition like diabetes or asthma.
12: It created sort of a benefit package that covers all these essential things like hospitalization and drug costs and maternity care, which might not have been in plans before that. They used to be able to charge women more than men. They can't do that anymore.
11: What was the conversation around passing the Affordable Care Act? And remind us how and why it got so toxic and pitched.
12: It was super polarized, kind of like what we have now, right? I mean, a lot of people really, yay, we have the Affordable Care Act.
8: This will be the most important piece of social legislation since the Social Security Act passed in the 1930s.
9: I'm going to give you my 5 top reasons why you should enroll in Marketplace Health Insurance, also known as the Affordable Care Act, also known as Obamacare.
10: I received chemotherapy at Johns Hopkins, and the Affordable Care Act literally saved my life.
12: There was a lot of discussion around whether this is going to be too much government or if it was just the right amount. And a lot of people thought, oh no, this is terrible, it's going to destroy things.
13: How did Obamacare destroy our healthcare system? More people.
14: You got an hour and a half? Healthcare. You got an hour and a half? Individual state exchanges, 28 medical excise taxes,
13: more
14: not allowing health insurance to be bought across state lines.
15: Hey, do you have that Obamacare?
16: Obamacare? What's that? What's that?
15: Oh, it's great.
16: It's great?
15: It's great.
16: What is it?
15: I started signing up last Thursday and I'm almost done.
17: Obamacare has to go.
12: For the first, you know, 4 or 5 years or more of the Affordable Care Act, it was pretty evenly divided. And when you looked at opinion polls between people who thought it was a good thing and people who didn't think it was a good thing. In more recent years, that has changed and the favorability ratings have gone up for the Affordable Care Act. And now majorities do favor the Affordable Care Act.
18: I noticed, by the way, that since it's become popular, they don't call it Obamacare no more.
11: Okay. Majority's favorite. Wow. If you had told me that 16 years ago, I would not have believed you. Here we are. And majority's favorite. And so how is the Affordable Care Act doing?
12: Well, you know, so sort of use medical terminology, you know, is it on life support? No, it's actually doing fairly well. But you know what? There are some symptoms that there's some problems, right? Remember at the end of last year, there was all the discussion about these things called enhanced premium tax credits and whether they were going to be extended or not.
11: Yes.
19: House Democrats will fight to extend the Affordable Care Act tax credits. This fight is not over. We're just getting started.
12: Government shut down over this, if you remember at the end of last year. Those were not extended. As a result, it costs more this year for most people in the plan.
20: So those expired January 1st, and overnight, the average payment people were making jumped almost 60%.
21: I need insurance, okay? Oh my God, this is not happening to me.
22: At marketplace pricing, qualifying for a subsidy, it was $170 a month, which I'm very thankful that that was so low. I'm aware of that, that was low. It is jumping to $1,000 a month. $1,000 a month for a single income family.
12: And what we've seen is during open enrollment last year, we had about 1 million people fewer sign up.
11: Wow.
12: And that was about a 5% drop. Okay. So that was a 5% just in signups at the end of last year. And then since then, this year, the first few months of the year, we've seen another about 3 million people drop off. So some people, I think, are finding they can't afford it and they are not paying their bills and they are getting dropped off. So a 3 million person drop off is pretty substantial. A lot of policy experts say, look, when you raise the price of something, demand goes down. And that's what's happening here. It's the prices. People are dropping out.
21: There's actually no effing way that I'm paying for health insurance.
1: Insurance is absolutely asinine. The cost of insurance is not reasonable.
2: People are skipping healthcare not because they're irresponsible. They're skipping it because they can't afford to stay alive.
12: But there's also a group of folks, many people, particularly conservatives and Republicans, who say, you know what? The numbers were inflated. There was all this improper enrollment. People were getting these zero premium plans. And so there was fraud. There was improper enrollment. The subsidies were too generous, or there were other factors that led to some fraudulent activity. And so these drop-offs just represent people who were fraudulently enrolled dropping out for one reason or another.
7: Hi, I'm Robert F. Kennedy Jr., your HHS secretary. I'm joined today by my good friend and anti-fraud warrior, CMS Administrator Dr. Mehmet Oz. Healthcare fraud and corruption affect millions of Americans, and maybe even you. The Obamacare marketplace is plagued by fraud.
23: If you're a fraudster, here's our advice to you. Do not walk away from us. Run. Because we are going to find you.
12: There's this real split right now between what are the reasons for the drop-off. But most policy folks, most people who study the situation here say the main reason is people just aren't being able to afford it.
11: Why is it so expensive? Why are healthcare costs so high?
12: You know, that's the $64,000 question, right?
11: I mean, and if you get it right, you win. You're in charge.
12: You win. That's been the question since I've been covering this debate. Look, it's not just Affordable Care Act costs going up. Employer plans are going up. Everything's going up. Generally, healthcare costs go up faster than inflation. And that's driven by a lot of things, right? It's driven by drug costs. It's driven by hospital costs. It's driven by labor costs. So all of those things go into the mix with the Affordable Care Act. But also this year, there's this additional factor of the subsidies went away. So insurers were looking at that saying, you know what, the subsidies are going down. We expect to have lower enrollments next year. The people most likely to stay enrolled, right, are the ones who are have health problems because they don't want to take the risk of being uninsured. So their insurers were calculating that in when they set their premium rates for this year. We might have sicker people in our pool that we're going to have to cover. So that's part of what we've seen with costs in the Affordable Care Act. But look, everybody is seeing health inflation go up right now, and that's affecting premiums.
11: All right. So here we are 16 years later, 16 years after the passage of the Affordable Care Act. Did it accomplish what it set out to do?
12: You know, you got to look at that in a number of ways. So it aimed to expand coverage, right, and reduce the uninsured. I think the answer there is yes. The number of uninsured have gone from that 13 or 14%. It dropped to as low as like, you know, just under 8% a couple of years ago. It's ticked up a little bit since then. So we have far fewer people who are uninsured. So yes to that. Did it control costs? That's a harder one to answer. And it's back to that $64,000 question. How do you do that? And costs have continued to go up. Premiums are higher. Premiums are definitely higher than they were pre-ACA. To be fair, the plans are very different. They cover more. They're more generous. They're better coverage, but they are more expensive. The big question is, what is going to be put forward as an alternative and how palatable will that be to both consumers, lawmakers, the healthcare industry? It's going to be challenging, but I think we're going to hear certainly a lot more discussion this year. Whether or not we see actual proposals that could pass, I think that's a little more questionable.
11: She's Julie Appleby. She's a senior correspondent with KFF Health News. When we come back, once upon a time, Medicare for All was a popular slogan on the left, but it never came close to being a reality. This midterm cycle, some Dems are reviving the idea, and they sound serious.
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3: 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Gorgeous night in Southern California. Thank you for being here. 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
5: 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Nominated for 7 Emmy Awards, including Outstanding Drama Series, starring Emmy nominees Kerry Russell, Rufus Sewell, Allison Janney, and Bradley Whitford, with Emmy-nominated writing from Deborah Kahn.
24: It is pretty hot outside, and it's expected to get hotter this week, the hottest week of the year in the Los Angeles area. And we will ask this question: is our electric grid up to it? We'll also talk about the California Supreme Court hearing arguments today over the seizure of ballots by Riverside County Sheriff Chad Bianco, how President Trump's loyal aide Natalie Harp became a major news story, and we will revisit a seminal album on its 40th birthday, Paul Simon's Graceland. It all begins at 7 o'clock tonight on Press Play.
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26: He, along with Bernie Sanders and AOC, has become sort of one of the leading figures elevating this and putting it into the conversation.
37: What Medicare for All will do is save the average American substantial sums of money. 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
39: People ask me, what would Medicare for All feel like?
26: But I think everyone is really talking about healthcare right now. It's ranked as one of the top, if not the top, concerns for voters. And it's a really big part of the Democratic Socialists for America platform.
11: When people say Medicare for All, obviously this is something that we've been hearing for a long time. Also, as acknowledged earlier in this show, healthcare in the United States is very confusing and complicated. When people say Medicare for All, does everybody mean the same thing?
26: So there is a slogan, you know, Medicare for All, which most Americans hear as something like universal healthcare backed by the government. And then there is the Medicare for All Act, which is a real live federal bill. And that is a much more specific thing. Bernie Sanders, when he ran for president in 2016, he campaigned explicitly on guaranteeing Medicare for every American.
37: In my view, we must move forward toward a Medicare for All single payer program.
26: You know, he lost, obviously.
1: I'm once again asking for your financial support.
26: But since 2017, he's been the lead Senate sponsor of the Medicare for All Act, which would replace most private health insurance with a single public plan, and everyone would be covered under the same plan. It's interesting because Bernie and AOC, they've both endorsed El-Sayed, and he is known as a really big champion of Medicare for All, of single-payer healthcare, and the importance of that. But right now, if you look at his Senate campaign website, he is running right now on a vision of Medicare for All that does not advocate for eliminating employer or union health insurance.
2: Oh.
26: Which is basically essentially the same thing that Pete Buttigieg called for when he ran for president in 2019. Sort of a Medicare for all who want it.
6: Medicare for all who want it means lower costs, everyone gets the coverage they need, and it leaves the choice with you.
26: The left was really unsupportive of that. The position of the Sanders wing was just, if you allow for private insurance, then you shouldn't have the right to associate yourself with Medicare for all. But the left today is behind El-Sayed, and so it raises this question that maybe they're open to a different path going forward. But the fact that you have someone like El-Sayed running on Medicare for All, championing the issue, making it a huge issue, but also supporting a version that doesn't call for banning private insurance, that is new and that is pretty big.
2: Universal health care is it's very controversial in this country, but many other developed nations have it. And I think this leads Americans sometimes to question, why is that? What goes on here? What is going on here that is not going on elsewhere?
26: Yeah, so, I mean, Americans have actually supported the idea for a long time. Truman proposed national health insurance in 1945, and polls often show that most Americans support it, you know, depending how the question is worded. Americans really do hold broadly progressive views on healthcare. 64% of Americans told Gallup that it's the responsibility of the federal government to make sure all Americans have coverage, but what's killed it over the years has been Congress and campaigns from doctors and private insurers and disagreements from Democrats. I think that Americans really do believe that your ability to see a doctor shouldn't depend on if you can afford it. Now, with respect to other countries, nearly all of them are universal in that they cover everybody, but most haven't gotten rid of private insurance. You know, France, Australia, Germany, they have universal coverage with a private layer on top.
2: I wonder if there is something different about this time that we're living in. I mean, as somebody who's been around for a while and seen the debate over Medicare for All go through many different iterations, in the U.S., we are rethinking a lot of things. Populism is ascendant on the left. Is it possible that now is the time for Medicare for All, that this time really is different?
26: I think that there is real recognition from Americans and from people across at least the Democratic Party that there are untenable components of our healthcare system that will get even worse if left unaddressed. There is growing appetite to take big new action because we know Americans are super concerned about affordability and cost of living. And people are really worried that they could slip and fall or get sick one day and then be in financial ruin. 2027 is shaping up to be a really brutal year for healthcare. Cuts from the Big Beautiful Bill Act from 2025, a lot of them start to take effect on January 1st.
7: It slashes Medicaid by $930 billion over 10 years and adds work requirements for adults that they enrolled.
8: So the way that work requirements work, and we know this because some states have implemented work requirements in the past, and so we have data on this, work requirements do not increase the number of people working. They never have when they've been done in the past. But what they do is they implement more paperwork and more barriers. And so what happens is a lot of people just don't navigate that system. So it lapses and they lose their health care.
26: You know, millions of people on Medicaid are going to have to deal with a lot more paperwork just to prove that they're still eligible. And we know from states that have implemented work requirements in the past that a lot of people lose coverage. So that is looming. We also know that insurers want to do substantial hikes on premiums on top of the substantial hikes they already did this year. I think that you're right in recognizing that people are, I think, very open to the idea of doing something serious to fix the problems. People do want change, and they are worried also about losing their health insurance if they get laid off from their job. So it's making people feel really nervous.
2: sometimes a politician will introduce a policy idea, not because they think they will get the policy passed, but because they think it's going to force a conversation about the issue. You've been watching this for a long time, and you are seeing people on the left talk about Medicare for all in a way that 12 months ago they were not. Do you get the sense that this is about shaping the conversation around Medicare for all and healthcare? Or do you think this is about actually trying to get something done?
26: I think people are serious, and I think people do want to get something done.
2: Huh?
26: And I also think that the people who have been pushing Medicare for all have shaped a conversation. I think it's worked. You know, Bernie's bill has never gotten a vote, but the terms of his arguments have moved a lot of people.
0: We need a universal healthcare system in the United States of America, and that is Medicare for all.
3: One way of trying to get healthcare to everybody, which Bernie's very big on, is you take the current Medicare program, you just eliminate the age limit, make it available to everybody, pay for it through taxation. Interesting. However, I'm open to other models if they get everybody healthcare. That is good quality and affordable.
4: A country that is supposed to be the greatest country, where flags fly higher than any other country, and a country where eagles fly upside down because it's too great to poop on, we still see people dying because the governments refuse to give people health care. My ass.
26: There is real recognition that high deductibles, high drug prices, all of these structural problems keep compounding. And all of this is going to be happening just as the 2028 presidential primary picks up. And so I think we're going to see a lot of attention and focus rightly on healthcare. And I think there's a lot of expectation right now from lawmakers and 2028 contenders that this is going to be something that voters are going to want to hear candidates talk about. And there's a feeling that, you know, every 20 to 30 years, Congress kind of gets these big windows to take big action on healthcare. And in my reporting, people are thinking that one of those windows is potentially going to open up fairly soon.
2: Vox's Rachel Booth. Peter Balanon Rosen produced today's show, and Jolie Myers edited. Gabriel Dunatov checked the facts. Our engineers are David Tatasciore and Patrick Boyd. I'm Noel King. It's Today Explained.
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10: This is Press Play on 89.9 KCRW. I'm Madeline Brand. It's expected to be the hottest week of the year in the Los Angeles area. Is the electric grid up to it? The California Supreme Court heard arguments today over the seizure of ballots by Riverside County Sheriff Chad Bianco.
12: Nowhere else in election law, in this state and any other that I'm familiar with, does anybody get to handle ballots on their own in the back room with their deputies.
10: How President Trump's loyal aide, Natalie Harp, became a major news story.
13: She is no longer some aide who would occasionally be captured in the back of a photograph to sort of inevitably staring at Trump with a big smile on her face. People were watching her every move now.
10: And the seminal album, Paul Simon's Graceland, turns 40.
14: You know, it stood out not only from what other music was around at that time, but it was also, it stood out from what Paul had produced.
10: All those stories coming up. The news is next.
15: Live from NPR News in Washington, I'm Ryland Barton. The Supreme Court has paused a lower court's ruling on President Trump's order to restrict mail-in voting for the midterm election in a little over 2 months. But as NPR's Hansi Lo Wong reports, the Postal Service is still blocked from following Trump's order.
16: It remains unclear what impact President Trump's order will have on mail-in voting for the midterms. The order calls for the U.S. Postal Service to get lists of eligible voters from states and deliver ballots only to people on those lists. USPS is a financial supporter of NPR. In June, a federal judge in Boston blocked key parts of Trump's order in the 23 states plus Washington, D.C. that sued. That judge found Trump overstepped a president's authority under the Constitution, which gives power to state legislatures and Congress to set federal election rules. The Supreme Court did not weigh in on whether the order is illegal, but it did approve Trump's request to pause the judge's June ruling on the directives for USPS. But the same judge in Boston recently issued a separate ruling that blocks USPS from following Trump's order across the country. Hansi Lo Wong, NPR News.
15: Today, the Trump administration celebrated its efforts to redefine education at a back-to-school-themed event at the White House Rose Garden, where both President Trump and Education Secretary Linda McMahon spoke. NPR's Janaki Mehta reports.
17: President Trump kicked off his speech by touting his administration's efforts to ban transgender students from playing school sports and removing, quote, far-left extremism from the classroom. He also hailed what will soon become the first nationwide private school choice program.
18: 1 year ago, as part of the Great Big Beautiful Bill, we passed the Education Freedom Tax Credit, the largest ever expansion of school choice.
17: 31 states have already opted into the program, which will go into effect next year. The president also praised Secretary McMahon for her efforts to dwindle down the operations of the Education Department, which has been a central goal of the second Trump administration. Janaki Mehta, NPR News.
15: The investigation continues into an alleged cocaine ring at Penn State, where drug dealers allegedly used two frat houses to sell drugs to college students. But NPR's Brian Mann found the big substance use risk on U.S. campuses isn't cocaine, it's alcohol.
19: The drug bust at Penn State was headline-grabbing. 14 people arrested, fraternity pledges allegedly helping process cocaine sold at campus parties. But federal research shows cocaine use among college-age Americans has actually been dropping fast. Megan Patrick at the University of Michigan is one of the co-authors of an annual report studying substance use.
20: There's been a decrease over the past 5 years in cocaine use among young adults in the U.S. The prevalence overall is about 5%.
19: Alcohol use among college-age Americans has also fallen, but federal research shows about half of young adults still drink. The National Institute on Alcohol Abuse and Alcoholism estimates that as many as 1,500 college students die each year from causes linked to alcohol. Brian Mann, NPR News.
15: U.S. stocks drifted to a mixed finish today. This is NPR News from Washington. More than 300 people have died of Ebola in eastern Congo in the past week. Workers are struggling to contain the outbreak as it spreads at an unprecedented speed. It's recorded more than 5,500 cases and 2,600 deaths. Experts believe the outbreak could be three times the known size. Nearly half those infected have died. Ukraine is marking 35 years of independence and hosting a number of European leaders, as NPR's Polina Litvinova reports.
21: This year's Independence Day is the fifth during Russia's full-scale invasion of Ukraine. Ukraine's President Volodymyr Zelensky and First Lady Olena Zelenska started it with honoring fallen soldiers killed at war. Zelensky also met with European leaders visiting Ukraine to participate in the meeting of the Coalition of the Willing, an alliance of Ukraine's partners helping it to defend itself from Russia's aggression. The UK Prime Minister Andy Burnham is expected to allow European defence company MBDA to share information on the UK-made components in Scalp cruise missiles. This is crucial for Ukraine as it is constantly being attacked by Russian ballistic missiles and doesn't have enough air defense rockets to intercept them. Polina Litvinova, NPR News, Kyiv.
15: A live oak tree at a Revolutionary War battlefield in South Carolina is getting a new lease on life. The Witness Tree was there during the September 1781 Battle of Eutaw Springs. Chains have held it together for 50 years, ever since a lightning bolt nearly split it in two. They're getting replaced with a modern support system, including lightning rods. This is NPR News.
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6: It is so hot right now that I actually want to throw a drink in my face. I literally want to throw this ice water.
11: Scorching out here. I need some hoodie weather because I ain't feeling this.
22: What are people with central AC are doing right now? Are you guys just sitting at home comfortably?
23: Whenever the strokes are here, we will be here. Yes. No matter what degree.
10: Angelina is complaining on TikTok about the weekend temperatures. The National Weather Service predicts this could be the hottest week of the year for some areas of LA. Downtown could reach 100. Even the beach cities could hit the 90s. The triple-digit temperatures are expected to arrive by tomorrow and last until Saturday. And that means air conditioners will be cranked on high. Can our power grid handle these increasingly hot summers? We're going to talk about that now with Leo Stokes, professor of environmental politics at UC Santa Barbara and author of the new book. It's out next Tuesday, called The Carbon Wave, a story of democracy, parenthood, and the race to protect our planet. Leo, welcome back to Press Play.
2: Oh, it's always so great to be with you.
10: Always so great to have you. All right. So it is hot, but it's also August. How out of the norm is it?
2: Oh, this is very extreme what we're experiencing, and we are seeing records being broken, especially overnight. So what's happening because of climate change is that we are having really warm ocean temperatures, and those really warm oceans are keeping it hot overnight. And that means when people are trying to sleep and they don't have air conditioning in LA and the surrounding area, they're probably having a hard time doing it because it's really just pushing temperatures up towards record breaking levels.
10: How does that work, that warm oceans make it hot overnight?
2: Well, if you think about it, it makes it harder to cool down, right? The ocean typically is cooler than the air. And so that means that it's a place where we can get cool ocean breezes, right? And if the ocean is not cool, then you have humidity as well, that pushes that temperature up.
10: How much of this is the super El Nino we keep hearing about?
2: I think El Nino is definitely playing a part here. So we're about to enter this really record-breaking El Nino, is what climate scientists are suggesting. And that is a global climate phenomenon that is concentrated in the Pacific. And it includes really warm ocean temperatures. And climate change is also a really key factor here. We have warmed the planet, and so that is driving up temperatures. So it's really a combination of things that are playing out.
10: And is climate change supercharging the usual El Nino?
2: That's a really contested topic within climate science. But I think many climate scientists think yes. And more to the point, when we've warmed the planet, when we are experiencing climate change, and then we layer an El Nino on top, which is a weather oscillation that happens some years and doesn't happen others, it just makes it way worse, right? So the problem is that climate change is kind of raising the baseline, and then we layer these hot temperatures on top.
10: Okay. And when we're doing that, even at night, we're cranking up the AC if we're lucky enough to have it. What is that doing to the power grid? Is it really strained, or have we been able to adjust?
2: Well, partially what has happened is that everyday people have stepped up and put batteries in their homes, and that is helping keep our grid operating. And there's actually this really important program called the Demand Side Grid Support Program that pays people to shut down their demand and use their batteries when the grid is really constrained. And that program is part of why we are keeping the lights on. And the really interesting thing is that by this Friday, the California legislature, including Assembly Member Jesse Gabriel from the
0: the LA area. He's the budget chair of the assembly. They're going to decide whether or not to extend that program. And I think it's really important that they do if we want to keep the lights on in future heat waves.
10: Well, tell me more about this battery program. Are these solar batteries, batteries that store solar energy?
0: Yeah, so I participate in this program myself. I have solar on my roof and a battery in my home. And what happens is that when the grid is constrained, there are 200,000 people across the state who respond, and they basically reduce their demand. They can do things like, you know, with a thermostat, keep their temperature a little bit warmer and not draw as much air conditioning, or they can use a battery and surge that power into the grid. So it's a really amazing coordinated program. It's 1 gigawatt. What does that mean? It means it's the size of a nuclear plant. So it's from all walks of the state working together. And the amazing thing is that a lot of these people are in the Inland Empire and the Central Valley, and they're using these really large solar and batteries to help everybody out and help keep the lights on. And that's why it's so important that this program get extended. And I really hope that the California legislature will do the right thing and extend the DSGS program.
10: And they're also keeping their electricity bills lower by doing
0: so. Yes, they are. Exactly. Everyday people are stepping up to keep the electricity bills for everybody lower. And that's not what we're seeing with the electric utilities of late. So I think it's actually the largest, what we call virtual power plant program in the world. So it's really a model globally for how we can, you know, build a resilient grid.
10: Yeah. And most days, California produces 100% or more of its electricity from clean energy. That's really astounding as well.
0: Yeah, California has been at the leading edge of climate action and clean energy for decades. And we now have the ability with all this solar that everyday people have built or utility scale to, you know, power the system with clean power. And so, yeah, we're really entering a new era. And that's great because with climate change, the number one thing we need to do is get off of fossil fuels.
10: We did see some grid shutdown in Long Beach overnight and this morning.
0: And in Santa Barbara, too. I got those grid alerts. Yeah.
10: Yeah. So it's not foolproof, right? Do you expect there to be more rolling blackouts, or how do you expect the electricity companies, the power companies, to respond to these high temperatures?
0: Well, I looked into those power outages because I experienced one myself, and I don't think it was actually related. So, you know, the grid is under more stress right now, but I don't think that was because of this. And part of the reason why we aren't having these problems is because everyday people have stepped up and put a battery in their home and have a smart thermostat and have solar. And so everyday people are really the ones making the grid more resilient. It's really amazing to see.
10: Right. There is a piece of legislation here in Los Angeles County that goes into effect in January, where landlords have to make sure their units don't reach higher temperatures than 82 degrees in so-called habitable rooms. So that could include putting in AC units. What do you expect that to do for the good and the ill? I mean, the good, obviously, that the tenants will have relief from these heat waves, but it may put more strain on the grid.
0: I am all for air conditioning. You know, we need heat pumps everywhere, including in schools, including in renters' homes. There is no reason not to do it. And the great news is we can electrify when we install a heat pump, because what it does is it replaces a gas furnace as well as providing air conditioning. And there's actually another program that will again be decided by Friday. It's a school electrification program called CalShape. And again, we need to have the California legislature, including that budget chairman, Jesse Gabriel, extend that program, because I mean, I'm getting alerts from my kids' schools this morning about the heat, and I'm sure so many people are struggling. So we need to have electrification programs in this state that help everyday people get heat pumps so that they can cool their homes with clean electricity. And that is really a model that we need to continue, including in our schools.
10: Well, does the state provide any tax incentives for heat pumps or any of these programs?
0: Well, the CalShape program, that school electrification program that I talked about, is they have $200 million right now that they can use to electrify schools across the state. And all folks have been saying, including teachers unions and workers and everyday people, is, hey, use that money to electrify schools, because look at the kinds of temperatures that we are seeing in our classrooms. And just imagine trying to do math in high school if you didn't have air conditioning, right? This is a no-brainer. So, you know, there are programs, and the key thing is that we need Governor Newsom and the legislature to keep them going.
10: All right. Leah, thank you so much for coming on today.
0: Oh, thanks so much for having me.
10: Stay cool. Leah Stokes, professor of environmental politics at UC Santa Barbara and author of the forthcoming book, The Carbon Wave, a story of democracy, parenthood, and the race to protect our planet. Earlier this year, Riverside County Sheriff and former gubernatorial candidate Chad Bianco seized hundreds of thousands of ballots. He said he was investigating voter fraud. The Attorney General of California told him he couldn't do that and sued. And today, the state's highest court heard arguments how their decision could affect the midterms next on Press Play.
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10: 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I'm Madeline Brand. Earlier this year, Riverside County Sheriff Chad Bianco seized 650,000 ballots in what he called a voter fraud investigation. The ballots were cast in a special election last November over whether California would redraw its congressional maps in order to favor Democratic candidates. Bianco, who's a Republican, was running for governor at the time. Voting rights advocates accused him of violating the law, and Attorney General Rob Bonta ordered him to pause his investigation. Bianco refused. He said it was backed by a legally obtained search warrant. Bonta sued, as did the UCLA Voting Rights Project. And today, the California Supreme Court heard oral arguments in those cases. We're going to talk about how this case could impact national election security this November with our legal, Jessica Levinson. She's a professor at Loyola Law School and joins us most Mondays. Hello.
4: Oh, hello.
10: Well, so Bianco seized those ballots from the Riverside County Registrar of Voters back in March, and he did claim voter fraud, but what was the instigating event that got him to go in there and take the ballots?
4: Essentially, there was a private group called the Riverside Election Integrity Team, and they said that their unofficial review showed that there was almost 46,000 votes that were cast, more than ballots that were actually given out. And so they said, there's a real problem here. There's election fraud. And the sheriff said, I'm going to look into it. And I think it was this particular private group of citizens and their claims that really precipitated this entire event. And of course, Sheriff Bianco, as we know, went to a judge and said, I want to look into this. I need a search warrant.
10: So the judge said, yes, here you go. Here are your search warrants. So did that give him the right to seize the ballots?
4: That is absolutely what we've been hearing in the California Supreme Court this morning, which is this is a sheriff who did everything he was supposed to do. He got a complaint from a citizen group. He said, I will look into this. He presented an application for or applications for search warrants to a judge. The judge said, I'm looking at this. I think there's enough for probable cause. And that is enough for him to say, I'm going to seize these ballots. Now, of course, there's another side to this, which says that all may sound like the typical story when it comes to ordinary evidence. But when we're talking about ballots that are cast, that is not ordinary evidence. Madeline, as you know, we essentially kind of bubble wrap ballots because we understand that there are serious privacy concerns, there are serious concerns dealing with tampering. And even when it comes to a sheriff, the argument is you can't allow that sheriff to seize ballots. This is not an ordinary criminal investigation. And in fact, the California legislature has acknowledged that by putting into place all these additional code sections that say when it comes to ballots, they really have to stay with election officials. And maybe you could access them, but you can't seize them. And we can imagine all of the reasons why, even if there is something potentially suspicious that happens, you wouldn't want to remove the ballots from where they typically are stored, again, with election administration officials.
7: Right, right. So there are two separate lawsuits, one by the Attorney General, Bonta, the other by the UCLA Voting Rights Project. And were they combined into one, or what happened today?
4: Yeah, so we're hearing both arguments today. And as you said, they're somewhat separate. The first deals with the ballots and really focuses on the conversation that we just had, dealing with whether or not, even if the sheriff has these judicial search warrants, whether he can still seize the ballots, or essentially if, because there are California code sections that tell you what to do when you have a challenge to a vote count. And they do not say you can seize the ballots. They all say they have to stay with the election administration officials, whether those legally trump the sheriff. And then separately, there is an argument about the separation of powers within California, because Attorney General Rob Bonta told Sheriff Bianco, stop this. Stop this investigation. This is problematic under the California legislative code, the elections code, and the government code. And you need to halt your investigation. Sheriff Bianco is saying, no, I don't. I'm independently elected. And so the separate suit here really deals with all these very specific language in the California Constitution and the California Code dealing with whether or not Bonta has the power to say to Bianco, stop this.
7: Well, so how did all of this land today in front of the state's highest court?
4: So I heard the court, let's take that second argument first, because that's what they were tackling as we started talking, Madeline. I heard them be very suspicious of Bianco's allegation that Bonta could not tell him to stop. Or put another way, it sounded to me like the justices had very tough questions for Bianco's lawyer when it comes to his argument that he does not have to adhere to Rob Bonta's directive to stop the investigation. And that really isn't, of course, based on, do the California Supreme Court justices like Bonta or Bianco, or what do they think about the allegations of fraud? What they're really doing is parsing all of this language, again, in the California Constitution and in statutes that talk about the power that attorney generals have to supervise sheriffs and district attorneys. And they're looking at all this language that talks about the power the attorney general has over DAs. Well, does that indicate that the attorney general has separate and greater power over DAs versus the power that the attorney general has over sheriffs? That's really the argument they're having. But as we started talking, I heard a number of the justices say, look, if you have the legal power to supervise somebody, then you have the legal power to tell them to stop an investigation.
7: Okay, well, speaking of the investigation, where is it? Where are these ballots? And did he actually conduct this investigation? Because this happened in March.
4: This did happen in March. He did take the ballots. And what's really interesting about this case, or one of the interesting parts about this case, is that the allegations of election fraud, one, nothing has come to them. Two, and maybe that's worth repeating. I mean, there has been no finding of election fraud. And in fact, It's also worth noting that the county registrar at the time when this investigation began said, there is nothing to this. You're comparing two data sets that are comparing apples and oranges. Mm-hmm. And there are some serious allegations about the search warrants in this case and whether or not the applications of the search warrants really, whether or not there was enough there for probable cause. But where we are right now is actually not having a discussion about whether there was fraud, because frankly, I think that's settled that there was no fraud, or if there was, it was extremely small. But what we're talking about now is what this case means moving forward, and particularly for the midterms. Two things to highlight. One, California has since changed the law. So I think it's even clearer that on both of these legal questions that Bianco faces a significant uphill battle. And the other is, I think it's worth remembering, this is a case about California state law. This is not a case about what is allowed in any other state. If Bianco happened to win, I think that could obviously embolden other sheriffs around the country to say, well, I can also try to get involved in post-election investigations. But legally speaking, this is just about California.
7: So you don't think it'll have like any kind of major ramifications in elections nationwide, but it could affect local elections more?
4: So certainly when it comes to elections nationwide, we are seeing local officials, particularly sheriffs, I think, take on a much larger role and feel much more comfortable, frankly, questioning the outcome

0: So there could be a psychological impact in either direction. But legally speaking, again, we're really asking ourselves two questions. A sheriff who had a judicial warrant, can he still seize election ballots in California, even though portions of the California statute say, don't take those ballots, leave them with the election administration officials? And then two, when the attorney general says to a sheriff, stop investigating, does the sheriff have to comply?
1: Our legal eagle, Jessica Levinson, teaches law at Loyola Law School. Thank you.
0: Thank you.
1: Coming up, why the White House freaked out over news reports painting aide Natalie Harp as an obsessive sycophant.
2: They also, frankly, fell into the trap that Trump is usually the one setting.
1: That's next on Press Play.
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1: 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I'm Madeline Brand. Most Americans had never heard of Natalie Harp before last Sunday. Now she is the talk of the chattering classes and beyond. The 35-year-old aide to President Trump is constantly by his side. Her nickname is the human printer because she carries around a printer to provide her boss with news articles, polls, and positive social media posts he wants in hard copy. And she was one of a few whom he secreted away in a catering truck as he snuck off Air Force One when he left Turkey recently. Reporters have done a lot of digging since that came out. After all, why would Trump choose her and leave behind his Secretary of State and Treasury Secretary aboard a plane that was purportedly the target of Iranian missiles? The Daily Beast published two letters she wrote to President Trump in 2023. Some quotes. You are all that matters to me. I want things to always be right between us. It is I who is unworthy, and I never want to bring you anything but joy. Jonathan Lemire wrote about the White House's all-out shielding of Natalie Harp for The Atlantic, where he's a staff writer. He's also co-host of Morning Joe on MS Now, and he's here with us now. Hello.
2: Hey there. So glad to be here.
1: Great to have you. All right. So this began to just go crazy after Georgia Senator John Ossoff criticized the president's handling of the Iran war and said, quote, he doesn't want to do his job. He wants to build his ballroom and travel with Natalie on their apparently defenseless flying palace. The White House went all out in its defense of Natalie and the president and attacking Ossoff, etc. Why did they get so worked up?
2: Yeah, this clearly struck a nerve. And it was their response, and I'd argue over-the-top response, that actually turned this into much bigger of a story. Had they ignored the senator's little jab there, it probably would have come and gone relatively unnoticed for most Americans. And we can get into it. But, Natalie Harp was a name that political journalists knew, and certainly some political obsessives, the diehards, had already been sort of whispering about her. But most Americans had no idea. And it was something that the White House was instructed to mobilize. The president was furious at what he thought was a cheap shot by Ossoff. The senior staff at the White House thought that Ossoff was insinuating an inappropriate relationship. And let's be clear, he actually didn't. Harp is someone who, though there are some grumblings about her in Trump's inner circle and in the West Wing about the access she has, and there's some concern sometimes that she's not always the best influence on President Trump, she's largely well-liked, and people got very, very, very angry. And this is a staff that suddenly on social media, blasted not just Ossoff, but then the CNN reporter who deigned ask about it in an Oval Office event, and the story simply exploded from there.
1: Right, right. And you'd think that this White House would know how it would play because they're so

0: tuned to media and how to manipulate the media in certain respects. So were they just caught off guard by the response to this?
1: It seems that way. And they also, frankly, fell into the trap that Trump is usually the one setting. He is usually so good at saying something ridiculous or outlandish and then watching the media outlets follow it. He often, sometimes that's inadvertent. Not everything he does is for fourth-dimensional chess. But sometimes it is deliberate, where he'll try to start a conversation about topic A because he doesn't actually want to talk about topic B. And in this case, Ossoff, look, as I wrote in the piece for The Atlantic, that night, I certainly heard about it from people. There was fears on X or Threads or Blue Sky where people were like, oh, he went there. Oh, my goodness. He mentioned Natalie. But this was not a story that really was breaking through. I mean, I'll say on Monday morning, a couple of days after the speech on Morning Joe, a passing mention. This was something that likely was going to come and go until White House Communications Director Stephen Chung took a flamethrower to his Twitter post. And then Trump, started barking about it in the Oval Office hours later.
0: Right. And then it became a week-long story and still is raising questions, most notably because this woman, Natalie, does not have a security clearance, and yet she's awfully close to Trump and seems to be almost a go-between between Trump and foreign leaders. So what kind of national security questions does this raise, her closeness to the commander-in-chief?
1: I mean, many. So it's two different buckets here, I think, of questions. One, you hit on it with the national security piece of this, and there's been some terrific reporting about how she initially for many months didn't have a clearance at all, and Trump had to sort of personally intervene to get that done. Trump, who is this time famously accessible, it seems like half of Washington has his cell phone number, but it kind of comes and goes when he wants to answer it, and a lot of foreign leaders have found that actually the best way to get his attention is to reach out to Natalie Harp, who is, as you say, is a 35-year-old, devoted aide, but with no national security experience whatsoever. So I think that has raised some alarms in the Trump administration. And also, as you mentioned in the intro, her number one job is to be a conduit of news to Trump, who broadly distrusts official government channels, much prefers what he sees on Truth Social, and he sees it largely via Harp. She and Dan Scavino, his longtime aide, are the only two aides who have full-on access to Trump's Twitter, his social media accounts, and she presents him in printed copies, because that's how he likes to consume things, whether it's polls or AI slop, including some stuff that has gotten him in trouble. The post of a few months back when it was a video that depicted the Obamas as gorillas. Well, that was something that she had given to him. So that has certainly frustrated many in Republican circles.
0: Right. And as we said, she has said, quote, "I never want to bring you anything but joy." Her brother, I guess she's estranged from him, has said publicly that he's concerned about her mental health. But what is her seeming obsession with Trump? And how is that raising a lot of questions?
1: Yeah, it's worth taking a step back. She is someone who, she is a cancer survivor, and she, though details about this are not very well known, she says that her life was saved by an experimental treatment that Trump had sort of authorized in his first term. And certainly she became a super fan. She was on cable news for a while. She spoke at the 2020 RNC. And then when Trump was down in the Republican Party, after January 6th, barreling into the 2022 midterms, a lot of Republicans did seem eager to turn the page on him. And he was having trouble, frankly, even having keeping a staff together at Mar-a-Lago as he was eyeing a 2024 presidential run, which he thought he needed in order to do, frankly, to stay out of prison. And she jumped in. And she has been by his side ever since, a constant companion. There's been some terrific reporting about her endless displays of devotion to him, whether it's sprinting on golf courses or hiding in car trunks to make sure she can get to the courthouse. And she's even left letters in the White House residence that have raised the alarms of Secret Service because of just how intense they are. And she is someone who attracted a little bit of media attention during the 2024 campaign. You can find a couple pieces about her, but it's only in this last couple weeks where she really burst into the mainstream.
0: Right, and the Daily Beast releasing those two letters that she wrote him, which are
1: a lot.
0: Well, A lot. Yeah, this is, put it that way, a lot. And have the random capitalizations that he likes. And so I guess I'm wondering now, with all this fallout, what does the White House do about her? Because this just negative news could just keep going.
1: It certainly can. And at least for the moment, there's no real sign that her status is going to change. As you know, as we just mentioned, the White House really defended her. She's been still spotted at the president's side in recent days. But here's what has changed. So she was there this weekend, let's say, at the president when he oversaw that F1 race that he had in Washington, D.C. as part of the nation's 250th. There are cameras trained on her throughout. She is no longer some aide who would occasionally be captured in the back of a photograph, just sort of inevitably staring at Trump with a big smile on her face. People were watching her every move now, and certainly watching her in terms of her proximity to the First Lady. And that's one of the whispers, you know, in recent weeks, is sort of like, well, what's going on here? And people noted when Harp suddenly was in the headlines this week, people went back and looked. Well, when was the last time we saw the First Lady in a public appearance? And it had been a month. She had not been seen with the president since the World Cup final in the middle of July. But then there she was this week in a couple different moments. And the White House says, well, that was planned all along. Others have suggested, well, maybe she, you know, that was more deliberate, that she wanted to be seen with the president during this Harp story. So we will have to see. You know, this is a famously stubborn White House. If they bend to any sort of the new reality here and push Harp more to the background, there have been moments in the past where the presence of an aide has caused questions and the White House has adjusted, but at least so far they haven't with Harp.
0: Jonathan Lemire, staff writer at The Atlantic and co-host of Morning Joe on MS Now. Jonathan, thank you.
1: Thank you.
0: It is the 40th anniversary of a seminal and controversial album, Paul Simon's Graceland. We'll talk about how he crossed apartheid lines to record with South Africa's leading musicians, and also who exactly is Al in the hit You Can Call Me Al. That's next on Press Play.
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2: Well, we are almost through a Monday. You're getting caught up on the news of the day now. 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
0: 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I'm Madeline Burke.

0: That is The Boy in the Bubble, the lead-off track off Paul Simon's magnum opus, Graceland.
1: These are the days of miracle and wonder. This is the long-distance call.
0: Rocking Zydeco accordion, African rhythms, extensive contributions from Ladysmith Black, Mambazo, and other South African musicians. Tomorrow is the 40th anniversary of that album's release. Over the past four decades, Graceland never escaped the circumstances of its creation. The idea that Paul Simon culturally appropriated African music to satisfy his artistic ambition and pull him out of a career slump, and that by recording in Johannesburg in the mid-1980s, he crossed an anti-apartheid cultural picket line. We're going to talk about all this now with Ashley Kahn. He's a Grammy Award-winning music historian and producer and a former tour manager for Ladysmith Black Mambazo, who also worked on the production team for the Graceland tour. And he has a new book out. It's called Days of Miracle and Wonder, Paul Simon and the Trials and Triumphs of Graceland. Welcome to Press Play, Ashley.
2: It's great to be here, Madeline. Thanks for having me.
0: Well, it's wonderful to have you. And your book's title comes from that song that we're hearing, The Boy in the Bubble. And you tell the story that Paul Simon actually wrote those lyrics for the composer Philip Glass.
1: These are the days of miracle and wonder, and don't cry, baby, don't cry, don't cry.
2: Yeah, he had to borrow them back. But yeah, I mean, that was the way that Paul worked. He was very open and flexible and would, have the studio open to a lot of people who would come in. And while he was working on other projects, such as Philip Glass's album at the same time, he was asked to contribute lyrics.
1: Boy in the bubble and the baby with the babble and the heart, and I believe.
0: So he gave the lyrics to Philip Glass and then asked for them back?
2: Yes, indeed. And, you know, they have a relationship that continues to this day that's very warm and open and supportive.
0: All right, let's go back to the early 80s. And what was happening with Paul Simon at the time with his career and with his personal life? He was newly married to Carrie Fisher, I believe. All of that, how did it inspire this album, Graceland?
2: Well, he was newly married, but the marriage was fast dissolving. His last album, Hearts and Bones, had sold very well and been very critically well received, but it was not on the same level as previous triumphs. And there was that feeling in the music scene that, you know, his best years were behind him. And Paul, you know, was driving around, as one would do back in the day, back in the 80s, listening to a mixtape, to this music from way overseas, from South African townships. In fact, it's called Township

he's starting to imagine new lyrics to this music, because this music from South Africa, as exotic as it might have been, was reminding him of Little Richard and Elvis Presley and Chuck Berry and the doo-wop groups of

0: And that kind of return is what he needed. And that's what inspired him to the new project.
1: So he's listening to these cassette tapes, and I have to brag a little bit because these cassette tapes came from KCRW, and I want to play a clip of tape from Morning Becomes Eclectic host at the time, Tom Schnabel, talking about how another DJ here at KCRW, Roger Steffens, sent Paul Simon that music.
2: We were collecting African records wherever we could get them. We would get them sometimes from the Kohinoor store in Johannesburg. Their motto is, we sell records like cornflakes. Roger knew Paul Simon from some mutual contacts and was feeding him music over the years. So anyway, we were sending him those records. Roger was sending him those records. And when Paul Simon came to town on his press tour for Graceland in 1986, the only interview he gave to radio or to print media was on Morning Becomes Eclectic.
1: Wow. So he credited Roger Steffens.
0: Absolutely. And he would be driving over to Burbank and he'd be listening to KCRW, and then suddenly Ladysmith Black Mambazo was being played by Roger Steffens.
3: Waza, waza, waza lim yangu. Waza.
0: And he didn't quite know how to reach the station, but he called Warner Brothers and said, can you help me get to this DJ? And that, you know, friendship developed. And that's when Paul's interest in African music really, really began. So thank you, KCRW.
1: You're very welcome. All right. So at what point does he decide, I don't want to just listen to these cassette tapes. I want to actually go to South Africa and make this music myself with Ladysmith Black Mambazo.
0: Ladysmith Black Mambazo, Madeline, was absolutely intimidating to him. But the important point here is that from the beginning, he said, he didn't say, I want to just do this music. He said, I want to work with these specific musicians. I want to find them. I want to collaborate with them.
1: Okay, well, let's hear that collaboration on one of the tracks from Graceland. This one is called Homeless.
4: Sing. Homeless, homeless, moonlight stadium on the midnight lake.
1: So this is at a time when the anti-apartheid movement is in full force. There is a cultural boycott led by the United Nations. And when Paul Simon went to South Africa to work with Ladysmith Black Mambazo and others, he essentially crossed a picket line. And was that controversial that he did that?
0: Well, Madeline, I think the best way, and I talk about this in the book, I don't take a side in the book, I just try to lay out the facts for the reader. But it was a very generally worded, loosely worded boycott that had been in place about limiting cultural exchange. That's all it said. It didn't say South African artists can or cannot travel outside of South Africa, or that Westerners cannot go in there. And he did his diligence. Paul really did reach out to the people he knew, Harry Belafonte, Quincy Jones, who had connections to the African National Congress and to the anti-apartheid activities of the time, to see what was the right way of doing things. And he was also reaching out to the musical community in Johannesburg, and they invited him. They all voted to invite him down there. So everything that one could do in the heat of that moment, Paul was doing.
3: Moonlight sleeping on the midnight lake.
5: Somebody say, somebody sing, hello, hello, hello, somebody sing.
1: So what happened then? So Harry Belafonte says, if you want to do this, you should seek approval from Oliver Tambo, the president of the African National Congress. And Simon says what?
0: Well, again, you know, Madeline, trying to nail this down to actual, you know, specifics, who was talking through whom. They tried to do it through the UN And here in New York, there's an article in Rolling Stone, the cover article that David Frick wrote in 1987 when the tour comes to the States. And he's interviewing folks at the UN who are involved with the anti-apartheid activities. And they're kind of so dismissive of the idea of music carrying a message and having a role in what they're doing with anti-apartheid. So, I mean, in the long run, it was an unfortunate moment where communication could have been better. And really, you know, everyone's on the same side. And when you look back at it from 40 years, you know, over 40 years, everyone was on the same side. They wanted to, you know, the apartheid to end. And remember that at the end of every show on the Graceland tour, the whole collective, 24 musicians, would descend, you know, onto the stage level, go up to the lip of the stage, and sing a cappella Nkosi Sikelel' Afrika, which was the anti-apartheid anthem of the moment that had been banned in South Africa, with fists raised.

0: Can we talk about the title of this album? Why is it called Graceland?
1: Graceland was a placeholder. It was a part of a lyric. And for some reason, the term Graceland would not leave his head. And he kept saying, why do I keep coming back to this term Graceland? And so more and more that he thought about it, the more it reflected something more metaphorical than an actual building in Memphis, Tennessee. It was more a state of grace.

And he does make a trip down to Memphis to actually visit Graceland as a means of trying to connect with what is the song really about. And there's this emotional thing that hits him just after he finishes the tour of Graceland, and then he sees the grave of Elvis's mother and then Elvis himself. And he's hit by the sense of, you know, everyone's trying to come home, everyone's trying to find that.

And, you know, for someone who's just ending his second marriage, etc., you know, you think about his life and where he was at 43, 44 years old, it kind of makes sense. You know, he's dealing with questions that someone in the middle stage of life would be asking.

0: Well, it's a little ironic that Paul Simon has been accused of appropriating Black South African music, and Elvis was accused of appropriating Black American music, and he calls his album Graceland. Was he sort of indirectly trying to talk about that in any way?
1: Well, I think, you know, that's one angle. I would say that, you know, what my research told me and what, you know, is in the book is that Paul, you know, was sincerely looking for the right way of collaborating. And it usually breaks into three things: credit, compensation, participation. And if you ask me, on all of those levels, providing, you know, credit, public credit for who participated and what their roles were, compensation, making sure the money aspect was right, and participation, such as what the Graceland tour was about, where he was touring with all of these African artists and helping them initiate global careers, you know, I think Paul did right on all levels.
0: All right. We have to talk about the most well-known track off Graceland, and it is, of course, You Can Call Me Al.

0: Okay. I don't really understand these lyrics, but then I looked up why it was called You Can Call Me Al, and it's a really funny story.
1: You know, first of all, his whole approach to songwriting and coming up with lyrics was changing at this point, and he was saying that, you know, anything and everything was okay, including this, you know, barely remembered conversation that took place at a New York dinner party where a certain composer of note, Pierre Boulez from France, had been mispronouncing Paul's name and his wife's name throughout the dinner, you know, and everybody was too polite to correct the, you know, the gentleman. And he was, of course, the noted celebrity at the party. So this became an in-joke between Paul and his first wife, Peggy, not Betty.
0: So it's because Pierre Boulez thought his name was Al, calling Paul.

0: So put this album into context for us. It's the 40th anniversary. A lot of us just know these songs, even if perhaps we don't know the album. We've heard, you know, that song or Graceland or any of the other songs on the album. How big did that album become, and what do you make of its enduring place in American pop music?
1: That's a great question. I think that it endures for a variety of reasons. The music is very cross-generational, cross-genre. It's an example of great collaboration in which the contributions of so many different artists are helping to, but at the base, there's Paul's songs, Paul's genius at songwriting and song crafting, because the studio played a major role here too. But I think what it was in the 80s was a breath of fresh air. Record companies were kind of controlling the creative aspect of popular music. And this was just so different. You know, it stood out not only from what other music was around at that time, but it stood out from what Paul had produced. It was a major career shift for him. And I still hear again and again from people who have read the book or people at least know the album that it's the kind of music that would be played in the home by the parents for kids and by the kids for their kids, and how it's now crossed three generations of fans or created three generations of fans. And so it has that timeless quality, even though it was done by an artist who was in their 40s, in the midpoint in life. It also reflects a moment, Madeline, when suddenly there was this incredible optimism in the world because, Eastern Europe was suddenly free. Soviet Union was letting go of even its commitment to communism. The Berlin Wall had fallen. Apartheid, towards the end of the 80s and early 90s, was dismantled. And power was very peacefully transferred from white South Africa to black South Africa. Nelson Mandela was freed. All of this was happening simultaneously while Graceland was touring, while Paul was out there with this music. So I think for all of these reasons, it's something we're celebrating on its 40th birthday.
0: Well, Ashley, thank you so much for coming on the show today and sharing your knowledge. I really appreciate it.
1: That's my pleasure. I, anything to bring us back to this music, which is really why I wrote the book. Eventually, if people end up back with the music, then my work is done.
0: I think it is. Ashley Kahn, Grammy Award-winning music historian, producer, and author of the new book. It's called Days of Miracle and Wonder, Paul Simon and the Trials and Triumphs of Graceland.

0: And that'll do it for us today on Press Play. Thanks for being here. I'm Madeline Brand. I'll be back with you again tomorrow.
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And we have an extra special edition of today's show. At 9 p.m. Pacific time, I'll be joined by Simon Raymond, bassist and synth player of Cocteau Twins. Now, if you know me, Cocteau Twins has been part of my DJ DNA since the very beginning. For 8 years strong, I've been doing a night here in LA called Heaven or Los Angeles, where we play Cocteau Twins and Cocteau Twins adjacent ethereal tunes all evening for people to twirl and sway to. That night is actually what jumpstarted my whole DJ career, so this is not only a bit of a breaking the fourth wall moment for me, but a very full circle one. So last night, Simon and I actually spent the evening behind the decks together at Zebulon, and today he's sticking around to talk about his time in the band, nearly 30 years of running the record label at Bell Union, his memoir, In One Ear, and what he wants to do next. We'll get into all of that a little bit later, but first, some music.

0: Hello, hello. At the top of the hour, you heard a kind of rare Cocteau Twins track. It's Fruitopia 2 from a commercial that they did for, I believe, a drink, like a beverage company. And it is like the most Fruitiker thing ever. And I actually think it's kind of underrated. And then we played a track. It is actually a cover. We played a cover of Cherry Colored Funk by the band True Blue. I thought that was a fun one to throw in as a kind of callback to how many different generations have been influenced by the band. Then, of course, we played a classic, 50-50 Clown, off Heaven or Las Vegas, arguably maybe their most famous work. And then we played a track by Rumskib called Dream Popper's Tribute from Darla Records. I would have to say they're one of the bands that is definitely inspired by Cocteau Twins in a very like profound way. And I remember when I first discovered the album, I was like, almost thought it was a forgotten Cocteau Twins album that I never discovered until recently. And then I was pleased to know that it was actually a whole other project with its own identity, and highly recommend if you are a Cocteau Twins fan and haven't heard of them. And then right now we are listening to R.I.P. Swirl out of Berlin with a collab with Winter called Perfectly Blue. And I'd also like to take this opportunity to say thank you for ushering in the first week of August with us on 89.9 KCRW. Keep it here for essential news headlines every hour, and of course, DJ curated music every morning and night. Stay close. 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
2: Hey there, it's Novena Carmel. 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

0: Hello, hello. This is 89.9 KCRW, and I'm Olive Kimoto. So, as part of this special show today, we are playing a lot of Cocteau Twins adjacent, or things that were inspired by Cocteau Twins in some form. And we started that last set off with Folly by Locust off the 90s album Morning Light. And then we played an actual Cocteau Twins track, Summerhead, one of my favorites, a very emotional one for me, off Four Calendar Cafe. And then we played a cover of a song that Liz Fraser did with Jeff Buckley called All Flowers in Time. It is by the artist Gloria de Oliveira. Maybe more about that later, because I just got some very interesting news about that song. And after that, we played a track from Ocean with a Z instead of a C, and the track was Fall. This shoegaze album was recently reissued by Numero Group, and it is a hidden gem. It's one of those shoegaze albums that got rediscovered through the algorithm, and I highly recommend it. And right now you're listening to a Robin Guthrie mix of a Mexican shoegaze band called Resplandor. Another interesting thing about today is that in 1959, American jazz trumpeter Miles Davis released Kind of Blue, which is regarded by many critics as jazz's greatest record, as well as one of the best albums of all time. So I'm going to invite you to celebrate jazz across generations at the 7th annual Leimert Park Jazz Festival. Enjoy a full day of live music, art, food, and community this Saturday in Baldwin Hills. And it's free. So go to kcrw.com/events.
1: 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Artist Charles Ross has spent the past 50 years in the New Mexico desert creating an observatory where you can see the history of the skies. He's with us, so spend your lunch with me on the next Press Play tomorrow at noon on 89.9 KCRW.
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0: Hi, Earthlings. You're tuned in to the KCRW Airwaves, here with me, Olive Kimoto. You can also find me through all the other airwaves of Wi-Fi on Instagram at Olive Kimoto. And you just heard a set inspired by Cocteau Twins because we have Simon of the band who will be joining us in a few minutes for an interview, so stay close. We started off that set with Love Spirals Downwards, which is a local band, actually. And then we played Ariel, who's actually, I believe, playing a Shoegaze Festival here in September. I believe he's playing on September 6th for Sway Fest. And then we played Bel Canto. This was released in 92. I actually recently learned that one of the band members of Bel Canto went on to start the IDM and ambient project Biosphere, which is some fun lore. Anyway, we have 1 week to go. Fall classes start August 31st at Santa Monica College, number one in transfers to the UCs, USC, and LMU for 35 years straight. Start at SMC and finish strong at one of California's leading universities. 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
2: 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And I'm called Deirdre O'Donoghue. I'm the one who puts it together.
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0: So I'd like to welcome my guest today, Simon Raymond, probably best known as the bassist and keyboardist of Cocteau Twins, whose music has somehow only grown more influential and more mysterious with time. After the band dissolved in the late 90s, Simon went on to co-found Bella Union, the label behind artists like Beach House, Fleet Foxes, and Father John Misty, which celebrates its 30th anniversary next year. He's also continued making music of his own with Lost Horizons, and recently told the story of his life in his music, in his memoir, In One Ear, Cocteau Twins, Ivor and Me. And this is especially fun for me because just last night, Simon joined me behind the decks for a Cocteau Twins night here in Los Angeles, which feels like a pretty surreal way to arrive at this conversation. Simon, welcome.
1: Hello, Olive. Thanks for having me.
0: Of course. Thank you so much for joining us. So, how was last night for you?
1: It was surreal for me as well. I mean, that's the first time I've ever played Cocteau Twins records in front of an audience. The vinyl, you know, it was surreal, but actually mildly enjoyable.
0: Yes, earlier today, our music director, Ale, who originally connected us, actually, shout out to him, said it was like Taylor Swift herself had walked into the room when you arrived at Zebulon. Like, how did
1: That's a little bit of an exaggeration there, but...
0: To people like us, you know, to all the ethereal people in LA.
1: Yeah, it was a beautiful night.
0: What was it like to, I guess, DJ for a sold-out room filled with so many generations? Like, I felt like you were interfacing with a whole new fan base, maybe.
1: I think that's the thing. I think what's happened to us sort of almost, I don't know, by accident. One day you're thinking, nobody really knows our band anymore. And then 5 minutes later, you know, everyone seems to know who you are. And it's not who you think is your audience. You know, we grew up with our audience. And I think... we all sort of thought our audience is kind of the same age as us. And now our audience tends to be kind of 15 to 25 year old women. And that is really quite beautiful. And it is surreal because no one did anything to make that happen. It just happened, right? There's no marketing campaign. No one was spending any money on TikTok. No one was doing anything because we don't exist anymore as a band. You know what I mean? We don't have a bank account. We don't have a company name. We're not a thing. So no one was promoting this thing. It just happened naturally and organically. And you have to say, that is a very beautiful thing to see.
0: Absolutely. I mean, that really is a testament to the kind of work that you guys have produced that have survived so many generations and timelines. And because there's almost a mythology around Cocteau Twins now, does that version of the band resemble the one you actually remember being in?
1: No. I mean, I think that's what happens. A band breaks up. And we were never very vocal in the first place. We didn't do so many interviews. We didn't really do TV or radio. So very little is kind of known about us other than, you know, the occasional press piece that you might see and stuff that I might have done over the years. Because probably out of the three of us, because I'm sort of public facing in the sense that I have my own record label and I'm perfectly happy to talk about that and bands that I'm promoting myself, I'm always have been happy to, you know, talk about Cocteau Twins when it's relevant in the conversation. More often than not, it hasn't been. If I'm talking about Bella Union's anniversary, whether it's the 10th, the 15th, the 20th, or the 25th, or now next year it'll be the 30th, I don't tend to think about Cocteau Twins or talk about Cocteau Twins because it's not really at the front of my brain. But because of all the stuff that's been happening with TikTok and with our kind of new audience, I'm doing a lot more talking about it and obviously coming here and meeting you guys and playing records and you insisting that I play vinyl at the DJ at the nightclub. I was like, really? I was so unprepared for that when we first started talking. I said, no, surely you can do that stuff and I'll just play the records that I like. And you went, no, it'll be amazing. They'll love it. So I went with it. I trusted you. And thank you, because it actually was really quite emotional at times.
0: Aww.
1: To see people like really genuinely loving it. And not people of my age, you know, people of your age.
0: Yeah, people having borderline spiritual experiences on that dance floor.
1: Yeah, it was very beautifully unique.
0: It truly is unique. I will give you that for sure. I mean, it must be so surreal. There's some of the craziest TikTok mashups ever with Cocteau Twins. The Azealia Banks one is wild in and was really popping off for a while.
1: Yeah, you have to listen to the Billy Idol Heaven Las Vegas mashup.
0: Wow.
1: I heard it last week. And I thought, when I sort of saw it, because, you know, the title came out, I was like, oh my God, that's going to be hideous. And it was absolutely superb. It was done by a young woman, and it was just so creative and perfect. The beat was so well matched. Really awesome. If you haven't checked it out, get on YouTube or TikTok and find it.
0: I love it. I mean, it really is a marvel and a testament to our time. I feel like there's been more access than ever to DJ equipment, especially for young people. Mm. And they've just been really manufacturing up the most insane mashups, the coolest remixes. It is a cool time to be alive, guys. And this brings me to another thing that you touched upon earlier. So in your book, you talk about some pretty massive opportunities that Cocteau Twins passed up and about how anti-careerist you guys were at times. Now that you've spent nearly 30 years running a really established label and thinking about other artists' careers, do you look back on that differently?
1: That's a good question. No, not really. I think I've always, you know, even since the punk days when I first got into music, because really up until punk happened, I was just not really that interested. I was more interested in, you know, football and hanging out with my friends. And then when punk happened, I was like, oh, wow. You know, the light bulb went on and it really opened my eyes to everything, not just music, but, you know, culture, politics, and just, you know, growing up in that environment was super positive for me. So I think, like, running a label, being a punk at heart, running a label sort of feels quite weird because I have this love-hate relationship with the music business, because I love music, but I hate business and the business. I find the two things really contradict in my brain sometimes. Obviously, when I have conversations with artists, I tend to look at everything as an artist rather than as a label person. So when we're talking about things, I always think of it from their perspective. Not because I'm trying to be empathetic, just because I do, because that's really who I am. So business sometimes is hard because I'm just thinking, it doesn't matter whether we sell any records, it's just all about having fun and you know, supporting the artist. Whereas my bank manager and my accountant would be like, what are you talking about? You know, we've got to make a living here, otherwise we're all out of business. So that's the dilemma I sometimes have with it.
0: Oh my gosh. Well, it sounds like you're exactly what an artist wants, and fighting for them in their corner in that case, really. Yeah, I guess, has it changed the advice that you give younger artists, for instance?
1: Probably. I think right now it's never been more difficult. Certainly for, you know, British artists who I might work with who are hoping to, like we did, come to America and play shows or go to Europe and play shows. Because we, you know, we were here within, you know, I think my first tour, I joined the band in like December 83, and then I was on tour in Europe a month later, and then 3 months later we're in Japan, and then we're in America on tour, you know. And this is for a band that's relatively new, only been around a couple of years. Now I just can't see that happening unless you arrive with such a fanfare from the press, the radio and whatnot, that you'll get those opportunities, or if you're on a major label where the money is there to invest. Because right now, if you're a British band and you want to come play in America, A, you need a booking agent, B, you need to spend at least £15,000 on the visas to get here, on top of which you need to buy flights, a van, rent the gear. You know, it's just out of reach for so many people. Go back to my era, it was completely within reach. Mm-hmm. You just bought a flight and you came. You know,
0: totally.
1: That was it. You know, got in the back of a cheap rubbish van and just drove around the country, and it was super fun. You can't really do that anymore. You can't be punk rock. You can if you're here, you live here, but to get here is so, so difficult.
0: Yeah, it really is. And I also love you bringing it back to punk music, because that was a big part of your musical identity and your experience as a musician. Before Cocteau Twins, too, I believe. Like, even yesterday, I know that you actually did a punk set before you came to Cocteau Twins night. You were doing double duty, and that was also a KCRW event. I guess I'm curious to hear more about your punk background and how it's kind of been integrated into the rest of your career.
1: Yeah, well, it, as I said earlier, you know, it just all started with the Pistols, really. You know, listening to the Sex Pistols, age 15, getting my first bass, playing along with Nevermind the Bollocks in my bedroom on with my headphones on, like learning the bass lines and thinking, wow, I could do that. You know, I could be in a band. And then getting up on stage, forming a band at school, age 15, and then getting a record deal really actually quite easily, aged 18, and then getting a whole scene with 4AD. And it just sort of everything you wanted to do, you could do. You know what I mean? If you just had ambition, you just had to make yourself available and open your brain and open your heart to things happening. Go to the record shop, introduce yourself, go to the record label. I mean, me, I gave a cassette of my first band, The Drowning Craze, to John Peel. John Peel was a British DJ who was like one of the most important DJs in our lives because he was playing our favorite music on the BBC, which no one else was. I would stand outside the BBC in the pouring rain waiting for him to arrive to do his show and hand him a cassette. Because, you know, this is pre-internet, this is pre-anything, you know, all we had was cassettes. So I still am that person in many, many ways. I still see the excitement in a young artist's life when they send, okay, they're not sending me cassettes anymore, thank God. They're sending me SoundCloud links. But they're still as enthusiastic and keen to get my feedback on it. What do you think? You know, and I think that's really important that somebody's there to listen. And I'm still there doing that. I haven't sort of like, oh God, I'm so bored of that. I don't want to listen to any more demos. I do. I actually really do. Because if I don't have new music, I feel a bit unsettled. I love hearing what everybody's doing, you know?
0: Yeah, it's so essential. And something I really love about what you're saying is that it seems like so much of your life has been built upon your own intuition, your own kind of like personal guidance that you've created for yourself. And in your book, you also describe a creative process that was remarkably intuitive. And that process birthed music that was so unlike anything else people had heard at the time. Do you think that not fully understanding what you were making was part of what made it possible?
1: I think it's part of what made it special. There's no doubt about that. I think whether it's the punk rock attitude to it or the DIY attitude to it or like, we should just do it. I mean, I mentioned in the book, you know, how the Cocteau Twins songwriting process, even for me coming in, they'd already made a couple of records with a previous bass player, Will Heggie, who's an amazing bass player, as anyone who's heard Garlands will know. And then Robin Elizabeth made a record on their own called Head Over Heels. Again, very beautiful record. So they already had some experience. But when I joined the band, the idea of going in the studio with nothing and telling the record label, we've got all the songs, it's all good, we're ready to record, when we didn't, I thought the bravado and the kind of, not arrogance exactly, but the self-belief, the confidence to be able to do that was pretty amazing. And I was like, are you sure we're able to, can we go in the studio and write and record songs just on the cuff, off the cuff? And Robin was like, yeah, it'd be fine, don't worry about it. And I just sort of went along with it and then very quickly grasped it. And now I still do, when I do my recordings now for whatever thing I'm working on, I still do it exactly the same way. I don't prepare anything. I just go in and make it up because it's so exciting. Sometimes you're going to get it wrong and it's going to sound hideous. But, you know, just the energy you bring into the studio when you're excited to sit down at the piano and play something with having not played it for a year or pick up the bass and play it, that energy goes into the recording, I think. And I think that's what makes the band special, because we're all doing things, we're all hearing the thing that we're doing kind of for the first time. I think, you know, you hear bands say, I prefer the demo, you know, when you sort of re-record it 300 times with the band and the engineer's like, no, do it again. And you're like, oh, God's sake. You just sort of suck the energy out of it by repetition. And I think we didn't ever do that. We just went in the recording studio, press record, made a bunch of stuff up, go, well, that wasn't very good. Let's try it again with a different kind of vibe. And then we stuck with it. And if we liked it, we just carried on. And I think that's a really weird but beautiful thing to do.
0: It's really special because, yeah, I feel like you can absolutely hear that in the recordings. Like, you mentioned that it's like you guys hearing it for the very first time, and in a way I can really tell, because I don't know what your perspective is on creativity, but there is the idea that like creativity is us accessing something beyond ourselves, maybe somewhere in the ether. We're getting these, you know, these creative connections, and there's something so otherworldly about Cocteau Twins that feels deeply connected to the immaterial. And at least for me, that's something that I feel like I can really hear.
1: Yeah, I mean, it's hard for us to think of it that way because really we just sort of were stoned. and just like connecting with the higher powers through, you know, not hallucinogenics exactly, but, you know, we were sort of smoking a lot of weed and stuff like that because it helped you relax and you could get into that zone. So there's nothing new. People, you know, people have been making music this way for, you know, not hundreds of years, but decades. So we definitely, you know, used drugs in the early days, at least to sort of, I don't know, relax and just kind of get into the zone with it and not be self-conscious. I think, you know, music, it being in a room with strangers, you can be very self-conscious and like, oh, I don't know if I should do that, you know. And I think what happened with Elizabeth in the early days working in, you know, studios that we were sort of being put into by the record label with engineers that we didn't know, she was super shy. And I think she found it quite hard sometimes to sort of do the vocals in front of other people. And, you know, ultimately, obviously, because Robin and Elizabeth are a couple, you know, the dream was to have our own space where we didn't need to have someone else in the room. It was either, you know, me and Liz or Robin and Liz, and that was it. And once we got that, I think our music got a lot better and we started to kind of relax into it a bit more. And that was probably around The Moon and the Melodies. It was the first time we actually had our own space.
0: Wow.
1: And then after The Moon and the Melodies, we did Bluebell Knoll in our own space. And then we actually got a bigger studio on our own in 1990. And that's where we made Heaven Las Vegas and Milk and Kisses and Four Kind of Cafe.
0: Wow, that's incredible. For those who aren't aware, actually what's playing right now underneath us talking is from The Moon and the Melodies. Mm. So is there anything about Cocteau Twins that somehow never made it into the official lore that you'd like to share?
1: Listen, that's the things that I couldn't possibly tell you.
0: Okay.
1: And they don't appear in the folklore because they, you know, what do they say? What happens on tour stays on tour or something? No, I mean, there's nothing really. I can't think of anything off the top of my head. I mean, obviously, we talked earlier a little bit about the song Elizabeth and Jeff Buckley had sort of started together and the folklore and mythology that sort of gathered around that piece of music. There's always going to be something. I think we came from an era prior to mobile phones, prior to the internet, where we weren't really engaging in technology that other people were using. We were just doing our own thing in our own space. And I think that has a certain beauty to it. We weren't trying to compete with other people. We were very, very, very private. We didn't really go to the parties. We didn't really hang out with the music business people. We just wanted to shut the door and get on with our own music and be left alone. And when we did that, I think we usually did something pretty special. And I've thought about it a lot over the years. Believe me, I have. Since we broke up, I thought, well, you know, how did we come up with that stuff? Because it's just really me and Robin in a room doing the music. Because the music was always done first, completely. Almost the song was finished instrumentally before Elizabeth even, I'm not saying she'd never heard it, she probably was in the other room kind of half listening through the wall or something, or maybe pop in to give us a cup of tea and then just sort of hear it, but not really listen to it. So she knew what we was doing, but we would finish the music almost completely before she even came in and uttered a song on it. And I think in some cases we would finish 10 instrumentals before she even started. Which, if you think about that now in the history of how music is made, that is quite weird. Most people don't do it that way. They pick up an acoustic guitar, they kind of, okay, that's a nice chord, let me think of a melody, and you strum away, and you come up with a melody, and you put it together, and blah, blah, blah. That's how you write a song. That is not how we did it at all. We just did it on vibes, really. You know, start with a drum machine, start with a beat, plug your guitar in, I'll plug my bass in, let's just play along and see what happens. Oh, yeah, that's cool. Carry on playing that. You know, it was very sort of intuitive. And then if we hadn't got something in kind of 10, 15, 20 minutes, be like, that's not really happening today. Let's go to the movies or, you know, let's go bowling or something. Just go away and think, experience something different and then come back and try again either the same day or tomorrow. Because you can't force that kind of stuff. It either comes to you or it doesn't. I mean, anyone that makes music, you don't want it to sound like some hippy dippy thing where it's sort of coming down from the ether. But, you know, if you close your eyes and you just relax and you really focus on the music and you connect with your partner or whoever you're making music with, if you are connected in some way, it will happen. Hmm. And we were just super lucky that the three of us were able to connect in that way. And I think I've never found it with anyone else I've ever worked with, put it that way.
0: That's beautiful. I feel like, yeah, that is a very rare kind of thing that you find. And there's one thing I've learned is that you guys do everything to the beat of your own drum. And that intuition is truly key. All right. I guess the last question I have for you is, you've already had several different lives in music as an artist, in radio, a label runner, memoir author. So what's next for you?
1: What's next? I'm definitely going to get back into the studio soon. Ooh. I cleaned my studio out recently because we'd had, like, my studio is in a shed in the garden. And I had my garden kind of fixed up recently so that the studio's just been full of lawnmowers and diggers and just, it's horrible. I looked in there the other day, I was like, oh, I can't even dream of going in there. But I did, and I cleaned it out, and I got all excited about getting back in there and making some music. So that'll be the next thing.
0: Amazing. We're going to replace those lawnmowers with some guitars exactly. And basses. I love it. All right. Thank you so much for coming into the studio chat with us today.
1: Of course. My pleasure.
0: Thanks. So we're going to close things out with one of my favorite tracks that Bell Union released this year, followed by one of Simon's tracks, Every Beat That Passed, from his band Lost Horizons. And we are now about to play This Is Seabird by Deary.

0: Hello. You just heard from two picks from Simon. The first was a band called Deary off his label Bella Union, and the track was called Seabird. And they'll actually be here next year in June, so watch out for that show. And after that, we played one of his projects from recently called Lost Horizons, and that track was Every Beat That Passed. And if you love music, hit the neighborhood this weekend for Echo Park Rising. Tap into the EP vibe with live music at venues around the area, pop-ups at local businesses, specials at eateries, and more surprises. 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
2: 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As a Will myself, I've got a lot of will. 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Right now, though, I'm talking about your last will, the legal kind, and what happens after you're gone, when you're 6 feet under and you're pushing up daisies. Here's a thought. 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So go make a will, leave a little something for public radio, and you'll make this will very proud. Where there's a will, there's a way, and when there's

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Traditional two-tone EBS alert signal would have been heard, followed by official safety instructions. 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

0: Hello, hello. This is Alakimoto on KCOW. You just heard an electronic heavy set. We started things off with Isabelle's Dream, It's Better With You. Then we played a Mark Clifford's remix of Cocteau Twins' Violin off their Otherness album. It's an incredibly beautiful album of remixes. Highly recommend if you're not familiar. I actually have known every other song on this album except that one until last night when Simon dropped it on the dance floor and I was immediately enamored. And then we played a band called Sweet Trip, the track Fish, which is, I believe this is the Ballora mix from 2022. And then you've been hearing Seafield, Time to Find Me, the original, not the Aphex Twin remix, actually. And I also wanted to bring to your attention that we have some tickets to give away. So two alt-rock legends share the stage next month. That's Liz Phair and Sleater-Kinney live at The Greek. We have 5 pairs of tickets to give away, so download the KCRW app and tap the Win tab to enter. If you haven't won anything in the past 90 days, you're eligible to win a pair of tickets to KCRW Presents Liz Phair and Sleater-Kinney at The Greek on Tuesday, September 8th. These tickets are available to 5 lucky winners and are non-transferable. Good luck!
1: 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Artist Charles Ross has spent the past 50 years in the New Mexico desert creating an observatory where you can see the history of the skies. 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

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So, Olive Kimoda here, closing out today's show. Thank you so much for joining Simon and I this Monday evening. I'll see you next week. Same time, same place. You know the drill now. And if you'd like to stay in touch, share feedback, any song that's really touched you lately, find me online, mainly on Instagram, at Olive Kimoda. That is OliveKimoto. Plus, Henry Rollins is with you next, so keep on listening. 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

0: Hey there, it's Noveena Carmel. Excited to be back with you tomorrow on Morning Becomes Eclectic. 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

0: Fanatic, welcome! My name is Henry Rollins. I am your voice of choice right here at 89.9 FM, KCRW. As always, I am joined by my brethren, Sonic Jihad, Engineer X, and Engineer Amrock. Fanatic, we are the Mighty Three. We are the superstars of NPR. We are the Knights of the Friday Night, keeping the dream alive from 8 to 10 p.m., duty-bound and fanatically driven to bring you nothing but the very best 2 hours at a time. Fanatic, welcome, welcome, welcome to this, our show for August 21, 2026. It's going to be a great one. Fanatic, you might not think of the act of chirping to be that which would issue a warning that would be heeded by anyone with any credibility whatsoever. Ah, please allow Charles M. Bogart and the gang to change your mind.
1: The warning chirp is also produced by most tree frogs. Here, for example, is a warning chirp of the California canyon tree frog, Hyla californii.

Fanatic. That was the Stooges doing 1969, but not the one that came out on the album originally. Apparently, that was part of a mix that was rejected either by Iggy Pop or Jack Holtzman of Elektra Records, or both. And I'm not sure if it's John Cale who made the second mix, or Jack Holtzman or Iggy Pop together making the second mix, because I have read both accounts, but I've never gotten any verification. All I know is this other version called the first John Cale mix is very different than the ones, the mixes that we are accustomed to on the album. So that one came out officially a few years ago at the right speed, finally. And that's what you just heard an example of. It's a very interesting way to take in that record. I encourage you to check out the entire LP and see what you think. Fanatic before the Stooges was Johnny Burnett doing Rockabilly Boogie from the Loud, Fast, and Out of Control box set, Wild Sounds of, the, of 50s Rock. It came out on Rhino Records many years ago. That single, that A-side, was on the Coral label in 1957. Before Johnny Burnett was the Ramones doing Time Bomb from Subterranean Jungle, a very underheard, underappreciated Ramones album, I think, from 1983. Before the Ramones, Fanatic was Charles M. Bogart and some tree frogs, California tree frogs, the warning chirp of the California tree frog from Sounds of North American Frogs. Fanatic right now, cool band, I believe they're from Berlin, from the album Somebody's Gotta Do It. This track is by the band Teamwork and is called Horse Eating an Apple.

0: Fanatic, Henry Rollins here. Hope you are digging the show thus far. Fanatic, that was Buzzcocks doing a track called I Don't Mind, which was an interesting release in that it came out on the first Buzzcocks album for United Artists, Another Music in a Different Kitchen. It was also released as a double, I wouldn't call it double A-side, both tracks, I Don't Mind on one side, Autonomy on the other, both tracks were featured on the first album. Apparently, Pete Shelley, leader of the band, principal songwriter, he wasn't all that pleased to have two songs from the record for sale, so a Buzzcocks fan would conceivably buy the music twice. And that is why Buzzcocks did a very interesting picture sleeve for that record, where they basically just used the United Artists logo to say to the fans, it's United Artists, not us. It's not as if Pete Shelley hadn't written 10 great B-sides in his sleep the night before. It is one of the more interesting releases from Buzzcocks' United Artists era, in that is a complete corporate idea. Fanatic before Buzzcocks was Misfits doing Hollywood Babylon from the Static Age record. Early Misfits, sure perfection. Before the Misfits, Fanatic was Teamwork from Berlin. You're from the album Somebody's Gotta Do It. Your Teamwork doing Horse Eating an Apple. The record's really, really cool. We'll be getting into more tracks as the weeks go on. Fanatic, a brief break for us, but we shall return.
1: 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Welcome aboard.
2: 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And I'm called Deirdre O'Donoghue. I'm the one who puts it together.
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0: Fanatic. 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You'll see all the bands we've got lined up for you, the songs they're playing, the records they come from, and any other information we can include to further expand and enhance your Fanatic listening experience. If you check out the notes, you'll see plans I have for the beautiful city of Nashville, Tennessee at the end of this month. A really cool event. It's free. If you're in town, you should check it out. Fanatic, right now, a band called The Yummy Fur from their album Everybody Talks About the Weather. This track is called Cogs.

Fanatic. That was Pitch Perfect Warm Weather Listening. The band's soccer team, from their record Volunteered Civility and Professionalism, came out of the mighty Discord label in the year 2006, criminally never put on vinyl CD only. There's a lot wrong with that. You heard the track Solid Ring Fighters. Before soccer team was Brenda, B-R-N-D-A. I'd like to thank the McGinty for giving me the heads up on that very cool Washington, D.C. area band. From their newish album, it came out in September of last year. It's called Total Pain. You heard BRNDA Brenda doing Wig Boys, W-H-I-G. Fanatic before Brenda was the Yummy Fur doing Cogs from Everybody Talks About the Weather. Came out on the Upset the Rhythm label, and we were given permission to play that track this week. The record does not come out until September 25th. Fanatic right now. From an album called This and That that does not come out until October 23rd, we are allowed to play this one song. I really like the record. I wish we could play more. We'll just have to wait. The band is called Paper Jam, and this track is called Lovely Girl.

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1: Fanatic, it's me, Henry Rollins, your voice of choice, my brother and son of Jihad, Engineer X, and Engineer Amrock. Fanatic, we are the Mighty Three, we are the superstars of NPR, we are the Knights of the Friday Night, and that, Fanatic, was the Prids. I believe they're from Oregon. I've met them before, they've come to my shows when I was at the Aladdin Theater in Portland. Cool band, really good records, very nice people. That was the Prids from their 2020 album, Love Zero. Just got reissued on vinyl a while ago. You heard the track, The Problem. Before the Prids was the Jesus and Mary Chain doing Happy Place from the Barbed Wire Kisses compilation record, I guess B-sides and singles of theirs. Before the Jesus and Mary Chain was Paper Jam, a band I did not know about until I was sent the record, doing a track called Lovely Girl from the upcoming album This and That, which we get to hear more from in October. Fanatic, a brief break for us, but we will be right back.
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1: Fanatic, right now, more music from that really cool new Memo PST album, Eternal Actors, recently unleashed on the mighty In the Red Records label. Hello, Larry, if you're listening. This track is called Doomed to Repeat.

Okay.

Fanatic. That was Chrissy Zebby Tembo doing a track called Lonely Night from his amazing album, My Ancestors. Reissued a few years ago, originally came out in 1976. Fanatic before Chrissy Zebby Tembo was the New York Dolls doing Private World from their first album from 1973. Todd Rundgren produced it. It's called New York Dolls. Before the Dolls, Fanatic was the Birthday Party from their 1981 album Prayers on Fire. Not a bad second on that one. You heard A Dead Song. Before the BP was the Fall dedicated to Eric J. Lawrence from the 1993 infotainment scan era of the Fall. You heard the Peel session version of the infotainment scan track, Lady Bird Green Grass. Before the Fall, Fanatic was Ron Dells from The Fox that came out in 1999 on the Teen Beat label. The band was located in Albuquerque, New Mexico. You heard the track by Ron Dells called Pay Attention to Me. Before Ron Dells was Memo PST doing Doomed to Repeat from their Eternal Actors record. It's my favorite Chris Shaw record. I like all his records, but my favorite band of his, he's had a bunch, is Memo PST. And my favorite example of their music is this new album. Fanatic, we're going to finish the hour with Revolutionary Core of Teenage Jesus, a.k.a. Stephen Laroni of the band Altered Images, also the owner and operator of Creeping Bent Records, and Alan Vega. From their album Righteous Light, this track is called Daddy Died.

Hey there, it's Noveena Carmel. Excited to be back with you tomorrow on Morning Becomes Eclectic. 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

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My name is Henry Rollins, your voice of choice right here at 89.9 Superfine All the Time FM, KCRW. As always, I'm joined by my brother in Sonic Jihad, Engineer X and Engineer M-Rock. Fanatic, we, the Mighty Three, the superstars of NPR, the Knights of the Friday Night, here with you, hour 2. Another great hour of music ready to go. Fanatic, let's go to Singapore right now and listen to Lim Ling and the Silvertones doing a track called Love is Like Dew and Flavors.

0: champion song.
1: Fanatic, that was the great tenor saw. That would be T-E-N-O-R, new word, S-A-W, saw. It was perhaps his best known song. You heard Ring the Alarm from a 12-inch that I bought many, many years ago. I first heard that song when Ian MacKaye played me a live from a Reggae Sunsplash Festival version that he got from a BBC tape. Anyway, that came out in 1985. The young tenor saw, a rising music star, was killed at, I believe, age 22 in 1988. Apparently, it was a hit-and-run car accident in Texas, of all places. Fanatic before tenor saw was Sonic Youth from their amazing 1987 album Sister. You heard the track White Cross. Before Sonic Youth, Fanatic was Lim Ling and the Silvertones doing Love Is Like Dew and Flavors from a cool compilation of Singapore pop music that Engineer X turned me on to at least 428 years ago. Yes, we're vampires. Called Singapore A-Go-Go. Fanatic, right now, a woman named Heather, who resides in Los Angeles with the greater LA area, sent me this track from her band Heathers. And I don't know if it's attached to an album. She sent it to me as a download. I liked it. It's called Over the Edge. Here it is.

0: Fanatic, Henry Rollins here, and that was the cool band from Melbourne, Australia called Public Figures, and we haven't listened to them in a while. They put out an EP called Figure It Out, came out in February of this year on a label called Blow Blood. You'll remember that one for the rest of your life. You heard the track Landed in a Trap. Before Public Figures, Fanatic was Wire doing Culture Vultures, fourth demo sessions from that really cool series that Wire did on their Pink Flag label years ago. They boxed set CD editions of their three albums on EMI, Pink Flag, Chairs Missing, and 154. Came in and out of print in 2018. Pink Flag is the hardest of the three to find, but they're around. Definitely worth checking out. From the Chairs Missing 2018 multi-CD reissue of the 1978 album, that track is a CD extra. It was not on the album originally. In fact, before Wire was Heather's, and Heather sent me the track. I really liked it. I don't know much about her or what she's doing musically yet, but I hope there's more of it. I thought that track was really cool. It's called Over the Edge. Fanatic, we're going to take a break of several seconds and breathlessly return.
1: Colleges and universities will soon have to pass a new federal test proving their students are getting a return on their investment. 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
1: 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I'm Juana Summers. This story on All Things Considered from NPR News.
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0: Oh. Fanatic, right now, it is time for our Minute with Miriam. Our Minute with Miriam Linna, owner and operator of the Mighty Norton Records label, original drummer of the Cramps, from a really cool compilation that Norton put out years ago called Work It On Out, Northwest Killers Volume 8. It's a band called The Vandals, and this track is called Talkin' About You.

world. And we played it on the cell phone, and we played inside the wall. But boy, my needle self got rusted, and it will not play at all. I'm bound to lose my mind. 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

0: Won't you bring your clothes back home? 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
1: Fanatic. That was the great Robert Johnson from the Centennial Collection of his music. It's the best mastering I've ever heard of all the many different masterings of Robert Johnson material. You heard Phonograph Blues. Before Mr. Johnson was the Sonics doing He's Waitin' from Songs the Cramps Taught Us Volume 3. It originally came out in 1966 on their LP Boom. The Sonics is a band that you should be paying attention to. They're Tacoma, Washington. And an amazing visionary rock and roll band. What they were doing, a lot of other bands started doing, but years later. Fanatic before the Sonics was the Vandals, who I couldn't find any information on. They weren't the same Vandals I was thinking of. Actually, there's a few different Vandals. There's the super popular one from California, but there's some other ones. And this one I could not find any info on. Anyway, I pulled the track Talking About You from Work It On Out, Northwest Killers, Volume 8 on the mighty Norton Records label. That informs our Minute with Miriam Linna. And right now, a young artist we've been listening to for the last few weeks on the show named Virg. From album from 2023 she put out called Weeks. The new album is called Why Not Destroy. This comes out in November. I've heard it. It's really, really good. We will get into it when we are given permission. Anyway, right now from Weeks, which you can find on Bandcamp right now, this track is called You Give Me Hell. I'm standing.

0: Fanatic, it's me, Henry Rollins, your voice of choice, my brother and son of Jihad, Engineer X, and Engineer Amrock. We are the Mighty Three. We are the superstars of NPR. We are the Knights of the Friday Night, and that Fanatic was Flin Flon from their 2009 CDR and download release on Team Beat called Etc. You heard Flin Flon doing Anglo-Tignish, T-I-G-N-I-S-H. I don't know what that means. It's Anglo-Tignish version. And I think Etc. was a collection of like alt mixes and other stuff. I haven't listened to the full CDR for a while, but I should dig that up because I love that band Flin Flon. Pretty much anything Mark Robinson is a part of is worthwhile listening for me. You remember, owner and operator of Team Beat Records, and he was in the great band Air Miami and some band called Unrest. Fanatic before Flin Flon was Metal Urbain from Chef d'Oeuvre, the track Panique. And when Engineer X and I first got together at Indie 103 many years ago, I think I looked at him wrong or I said something, and suddenly my feet are off the ground. I'm against the wall. I'm sure my eyes were bugging out of my head. Engineer X has picked me up by part of my shirt, my collarbone, and my skin and slammed me against the wall. And he said, "What?" And I remember now, it's because I asked him, "Do you like Metal Urbain?" Wham! I'm up against the wall and he gets right in my face. And it was kind of a growl whisper. He said, "It's Metal Urbain." I was like, all right. And so ever since I've called them Metal Urbain. Anyway, that's what you heard. Before Metal Urbain was Verg doing You Give Me Hell from the Weeks album from 2023. And Fanatic, here is a thrilling announcement.
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0: Fanatic. Ty Segall's new album, Chrome, comes out on August 28, I believe, on the Drag City label out of Chicago. It is really, really good. From it right now, this track is called Running to Nowhere.

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1: That was OCs doing Syringe from their June 5, 2026 release, Off Course. Before OCs, Fanatic was The Damn doing the Peel session of the Damn track, I Fall. I pulled that audio from the Damned Stiff Years compilation of their first two albums and the accompanying Peel sessions. Fanatic before The Damned was UK Subs doing Too Tired from their fourth album, third studio album, fourth release on Gem Records called Diminished Responsibility. Came out in 1981. You're the track Too Tired. Do I love that album. Fanatic before UK Subs was Off Contact doing a track called Anew from South Dakota. I believe the album came out on July 31st. It's called Can You with a question mark. Really cool. Before Off Contact, Fanatic was Mesh from their album. It came out on July 24th of this year called No Fun At All. You heard the track Boots on the Pavement. Another good record. Fanatic before Mesh was Ty Siegel from his excellent new album Chrome coming out in like, what, a week? On Drag City, you heard Running to Nowhere. We're going to finish with one of my favorite Ruts tracks of all time. It was a B-side of West Wind Shine on Me. And West Wind Shine on Me was a posthumous release. That is to say, it came out in August of 1980 when it was scheduled to, after Malcolm Owen sadly passed away. Anyway, one of the greatest B-sides ever is called The Crack, and I pulled it from the Grin and Bear It compilation of Music of the Ruts. Fanatic, that is going to bring us to the end of the show. Hope you dug it. Thank you so much for tuning in. Until next week, Fanatic. On behalf of me, Henry Rollins, your voice of choice, my brother and son of Jihad, Engineer X, and Engineer Amrock, we the Mighty Three, the superstars of NPR, the Knights of the Friday Night. Hope you have a good week coming up. Until then, we get together around the Sonic Campfire once again, Fanatic. Stay safe, stay healthy, and stay fanatic.

0: Hey there, it's Noveena Carmel. 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

0: 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You're listening to Cafe LA here at 89.9. 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
1: Let's go shopping. 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

0: dispatch of the emergency alert system. This is Sheriff Robert Luna. I am speaking to you from the Los Angeles County Emergency Operations Center, where we manage the response to major emergencies. 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

0: President Trump. I'm Kristen Wright, NPR News from Washington.
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3: Well, Treasury Secretary Scott Bessent says President Trump has been speaking with world leaders to urge them to join the U.S. in crippling Iran's economy as Tehran strikes a defiant tone at these threats. That and so much more as Morning Edition continues right here on KCRW. 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Stay with us.
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5: It's Morning Edition from NPR News. I'm Leila Fadel.
6: And I'm Michelle Martin. The Trump administration's economic offensive to isolate Iran needs support from around the world. Treasury Secretary Scott Bessent on Monday warned countries he says are helping Iran evade sanctions. But it's unclear how far the White House is prepared to go to punish governments still doing business with Iran.
5: NPR international correspondent Aya Batraoui is in Dubai covering the latest round of U.S. sanctions. Good morning, Aya.
7: Good morning, Leila.
5: Okay, the United Arab Emirates, where you are, was among the first to announce last week it was cutting off commercial and trade ties with Iran. Are other countries joining Trump's economic pressure campaign?
7: So reactions from other Gulf allies have so far been muted. You know, some already only had dismal trade ties with Iran before this war, whereas the UAE was among Iran's top international trade partners, according to data by the World Trade Organization. And the U.S. needs more countries to fall in line with these measures, because while U.S. sanctions have crippled Iran's economy, Trump wants to crush, not just cripple, its revenue in order to force a change. Treasury Secretary Scott Bessent says Trump's been phoning world leaders to join him in isolating Iran. And he didn't name which leaders Trump called, but listed some of the ways that countries operate in what he calls the gray zone.
8: Iran's enablers purchase, transport its petroleum. They facilitate the flow of its finances through exchange houses and free trade zones. They welcome Iran's flights and maintain registries on its behalf. They turn a blind eye to seaborne fuel transfers and overland transits.
5: Aya, listening to Bessent's words there, what stands out to you?
7: Well, what stands out isn't just that he called out the purchase of Iranian oil, Leila, but also welcoming flights from Iran and overland transits. And if we look at flights, there are still flights as of today on Iran Air to Dubai, connecting Iranians to the biggest airport in the world for international transit. And I checked flights on Iran's Mahan Air as well this morning, and it's flying to neighboring Oman, as well as Turkey, Russia, China, even the tropical Thai holiday destination of Phuket. And as for overland transits, Pakistan, which has emerged as the lead mediator between Washington and Tehran in this war, has plans to expand annual bilateral trade with Iran by more than threefold to $10 billion annually. During this war, Pakistan also opened more land routes for non-sanctioned goods from other countries to enter Iran. But the most consequential country here is China, which is the biggest importer and buyer of Iranian oil. China's foreign ministry today slammed the White House's latest measures against Iran, calling them, quote, illicit unilateral sanctions that have no basis in international law. China says economic wars only escalate the conflict and disrupt global financial order, and says it isn't going to cut off Iran. Mm. China has had to dig into its oil reserves to weather the fallout from this war as the biggest buyer of both Iranian and Saudi oil.
5: And what have we heard from the Iranian government? Has there been a reaction?
7: Sure. I mean, last night, Iran's economy minister Ali Madanizadeh brushed aside the White House's economic D-Day. So that's him on state TV saying Iran's been planning this for a long time and is ready with a two-year plan to manage the fallout.

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1: Hi, I'm Will Page, and August is Make a Will Month at KCRW. 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
4: Live from NPR News in Washington, I'm Kristen Wright. Canada is supposed to announce its latest move against the U.S. in the escalating trade war. Dan Karpinchuk reports the insults are flying between President Trump and Ontario Premier Doug Ford.
5: In a social media post, Trump referred to Ford as the, quote, less charismatic, intelligent, and overall unimpressive brother of the late, great Rob Ford. He was the former mayor of Toronto who admitted to smoking crack cocaine while in office and was caught in a series of drinking scandals. Premier Doug Ford was quick to reply.
6: I don't respond to a dictator like President Trump. I'm not going to take any advice off a guy that's the king of bankruptcies.
5: Ford went on to say Trump is actually taxing his own people through tariffs on Canada. Ford says he will throw everything he can at the Trump White House, even consider putting an export tariff on electricity to the U.S. For NPR News, I'm Dan Karpinchuk in Toronto.
4: Additional 50% tariffs on about 5% of Canadian exports took effect over the weekend, and President Trump is threatening more levies on Canada. The Supreme Court is allowing the Trump administration to resume implementing key parts of President Trump's executive order that restricts mail-in voting ahead of the midterm elections. But a separate nationwide ruling remains in place for now, blocking the Postal Service from following Trump's order. This is NPR News from Washington. A father and his 5-year-old son detained by ICE on their way to a soccer game this month in Austin, Texas, will be deported to Mexico. The news comes despite calls for the child's release. Mose Bouchel from member station KUT reports.
7: Victor Martinez Nieto has chosen to be deported to Mexico with his son Liam rather than risk losing custody of his child, according to their lawyer, Kate Lincoln Goldfinch.
8: Children can be held in this system for months or even years at a time. It's a really bad experience for children, and the family is just not willing to risk Liam being held alone.
7: Cell phone videos of the pair's arrest provoked an outcry, including calls from Texas Democratic Congressman Joaquin Castro for Liam's release. In a public statement last week, the Department of Homeland Security said, quote, parents have a choice if they want to be removed with their children or ICE will place the children with a safe person the parent designates. For NPR News, I'm Mose Bouchel in Austin.
4: Today marks 2 weeks without electricity for some people in northwest Indiana, mostly in Gary, a vastly majority black city. The outages have left them in need of food and water and in the dark. They're frustrated it's taking this long for the utility NIPSCO to get the power back on after storms. NIPSCO says it's restored power to more than 360,000 customers and that the remaining 1,000 in Gary and Portage will have their lights back on by tonight. It's NPR.
9: KCRW sponsors include Live Nation Hewitt Silva, presenting Andrea Bocelli at the Hollywood Bowl on September 15th and 16th, a celebration of the 30th anniversary of Romanza for 2 nights at the Hollywood Bowl. 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
1: 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I'm Juana Summers. 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
1: This is Morning Edition from NPR News. I'm Layla Faldin.
4: And I'm Michelle Martin. Good morning. Fire crews are making progress on a blaze just northwest of Reno, Nevada. About 15,000 people are still under go-now evacuation orders. Tens of thousands more are under less severe warnings. KUNR's Maria Palma has been covering the fire, and she's with us now. Good morning. Thanks so much for being with us.
5: Thanks for having me.
4: So what do we know about how this all started?
5: So the fire is called the Hawk Fire. It broke out Saturday in the foothills right behind a residential neighborhood about 13 miles northwest of downtown Reno. That day, there was a red flag warning. So really dry conditions and strong winds. That whipped the fire up really fast. In one day, it went from 15 acres or so to 10,500. It expanded into other neighborhoods, a few valleys that are pretty open with homes, but also a lot of trails and vegetation. Definitely not densely populated, but still residential. Fire officials have said it was human caused, but didn't share a lot more detail. Here's Fire Chief Richard Edwards from Truckee Meadows Fire Protection District at a press conference Monday.
6: We do know that the fire was human caused. We do not know if it was intentional or unintentional. More than likely, this fire will be classified as undetermined.
4: So officials have said that 30 homes were destroyed. Is that number expected to grow?
5: Yes. So fire officials said yesterday that they were able to send teams into some of these communities to do initial damage assessments, but they added that there are more businesses and homes affected. So they do expect that number to go up. Luckily, no deaths have been reported at this point, though there are a few injuries among firefighters and civilians. There have been big power outages in parts of the city, impacting thousands of people. That's partly because the utility turned off power in some places to reduce fire risk, and partly because poles were damaged. All the Reno schools were closed yesterday and will be closed today. And while firefighters have increased containment, a lot of people are still evacuated.
4: Now, you had a chance to talk with some people who have been evacuated. What are you hearing from them?
5: Yeah, so I spent some time yesterday at the Reno Sparks Convention Center, which is serving as a shelter for evacuees and is being run by the Red Cross. They say over 400 people were there Saturday, though the number has dropped quite a bit since then. One evacuee I spoke with was 78-year-old Linda Wooten. She lives in Lemon Valley. And she evacuated Saturday after her sister called and told her she needed to go out. She says she's still worried about her home, but she doesn't know if it has burned. And she emphasized the most important thing is protecting people's lives.
7: Hey, it's a possession. It can be replaced. Lives can't, is what I'm saying. Lives are very precious.
5: For her and many others, there's still a lot of uncertainty. They don't know when they will be able to return home.
4: You know, Marie, the whole West is having a very active fire season, but what about Reno?
5: Yeah, other fires started around here earlier in August. They were a bit further north, and they burned in less populated areas than neighborhoods affected by this fire. But we did see people there evacuate as well as livestock and horses.
4: That is KUNR's Maria Palma. Maria, thank you.
5: Thank you.
1: A Texas court is holding a hearing today in a high-profile custody battle over a baby born with a heart deformity to a surrogate. A California couple and a woman from Alaska who was hired as their surrogate have conflicting stories about what they planned before the baby was born. The case has raised questions about abortion and surrogacy in three states with very different laws. KERA's Toluwani Osibamowo is covering this. Good morning.
8: Good morning.
1: Okay, so lay out the key people in this case and what's at the center of the dispute.
8: Yeah, so the folks you need to know here are husband and wife Nasheen Gilkar and

0: This is NPR News.
1: And it's 89.9 KCRW. I'm Danielle Chiriguayo with this local news update brought to you by Toyota Motor Sales. More Angelenos are securing their dual citizenship from Mexico. The Mexican consulate in L.A. saw a 160% increase in dual citizen registrations last year compared to 2024. And this year, registries are already on track to surpass 2025's numbers. That jump in Americans seeking Mexican citizenship is also reflected nationwide. Carlos Gonzalez Gutierrez is the Consul General of Mexico in L.A., and he told Spectrum News that they are tracking the reasons people are making the jump.
2: One is the uncertain times we are going through. For many immigrants, the possibility of returning to Mexico becomes more appealing.
1: Gonzalez Gutierrez says more families are seeking a secure backup plan amid the Trump administration's aggressive crackdown on immigration. Besides politics, the consulate says more baby boomers are also looking at Mexico as a retirement option, and the country's government has made it easier to become a dual citizen. And LA County says it's looking for bilingual workers to help staff vote centers during the upcoming November election. The county is set to hire people who can speak English as well as one of the 15 different languages spoken in LA, including Korean, Chinese, Armenian, and Farsi, amongst others. Those workers would help open and operate vote centers as well as assist residents through the voting process. The county says they could earn more than $1,000 during the election. You can apply at lavote.gov. This is KCRW News.
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0: It's Morning Edition from NPR News. I'm Leila Fadil.
5: And I'm Michelle Martin. Good morning. The U.S. is starting to lift a ban on Mexican livestock, with beef prices in the U.S. at record highs. The ban was put in place to protect against a flesh-eating parasite, KGZZ's. Nina Kravinsky was in Douglas, Arizona on Monday as a herd of nearly 700 crossed through the 30-foot border wall.
6: For the first time in more than a year, a group of U.S. Customs and Border Protection officers are unlatching a lock on a giant door built into the towering, rust-colored border wall. Before long, a wrangler from the Mexico side chases a group of 20 or so steers under the barbed wire overhead and into Arizona. On Monday, U.S. and Mexican livestock inspectors put new protocols to the test to make sure none of these animals are infested with the New World screwworm parasite. The flesh-eating parasite burrows into wounds of warm-blooded animals and can be deadly if left untreated. Mexico has been in a year-plus battle against the New World screwworm, which earlier this summer made its way into Texas despite the border closure.
7: It's obviously a really concerning parasite. It could have devastating impacts on just the health and viability and the economic impacts of our livestock producers.
6: U.S. Department of Agriculture Undersecretary Dudley Hoskins. Mexico has nearly 2,000 active cases of screwworm. The Mexican state of Sonora, where these cattle are coming from, just registered its first case last week. But officials on both sides of the border were confident Monday that their new protocols, like heightened inspections and screwworm-sniffing dogs, were enough to be sure the parasite wasn't coming through the wall. Alan Huddleston is the lead vet at USDA's Animal and Plant Health Inspection Service, or APHIS.
8: We have designed an animal import protocol for cattle that will assure that cattle that are imported into the United States legally and using our import protocol will have a negligible risk of bringing New World screwworm into the country.
6: If all goes well in Douglas, Huddleston says, other cattle crossing ports will reopen in the coming months. The border reopening comes as the Trump administration looks for a way to ease high beef prices. The U.S. cattle herd is at its lowest level in around 75 years, according to USDA data, driving up prices for consumers and making U.S. ranchers' animals more valuable. Rancher Frank Gumbriz cares for a few dozen cattle in the community of Double Adobe, Arizona, just north of Douglas. As the parasite has crept closer to the border, he's tried to be diligent about making sure his animals don't have screwworm.
9: I go to the ranch at least 24 hours. I'm trying to put another hour into the day so I can be 25, because you have to look at the animal.
6: He trusts the inspection process to only let in healthy animals, and he prefers this solution to President Trump's recent announcement on Truth Social that the United States would ease tariffs on ground beef imports. That plan drew backlash from U.S. cattle ranchers and the industry's lobby, as well as from Republicans in Congress. Gumbriz agrees.
9: And it's going to hurt us down the road. Prices are going to take a drop.
6: In the meantime, cattle jostle as they hurtle through the border wall, screwworm free. For NPR News, I'm Nina Kravinsky in Douglas, Arizona.

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1: It's 7:19 and you're listening to 89.9 KCRW. I'm Danielle Chiriguaya. The man accused of shooting an L.A. County Sheriff's deputy at a stoplight in 2023 has been convicted of first-degree murder. Prosecutors allege that Kevin Eduardo Cataneo Salazar ambushed Deputy Ryan Clickenbroomer and shot him in the back of the head in his patrol car. Salazar pleaded not guilty by reason of insanity, and if a jury determines he's mentally fit, Salazar could face life in prison. Otherwise, he may be confined to a state hospital. And LA County is looking for bilingual workers to help staff vote centers during the upcoming November election. It's looking for folks who speak English as well as one of 15 high-need languages commonly used in LA, including Korean, Chinese, Armenian, and Farsi, among others. Those workers would help open and operate vote centers as well as assist residents through the voting process. The county says they could earn more than $1,000 during the election. And you, if interested, can apply at lavote.gov. This is KCRW News.
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4: This is Morning Edition from NPR News. I'm Michelle Martin.
5: And I'm Leila Faldin. Good morning. A private arbiter has ordered the Washington Post to reinstate an opinion columnist that the paper fired last year after she wrote on social media about the assassination of conservative activist Charlie Kirk. That firing raised questions about whether the dismissal was fair or meant to silence her particular view. Karen Attia is that columnist and joins us now. Good morning.
6: Good morning, Leila.
5: So, Karen, when you first heard that the Post would have to reinstate you and pay back pay, as I understand it, after a year-long fight, what was your first reaction?
6: Oh, gosh. I was excited, exhilarated, exhausted. I just wanted to cry. It's just been such a hard fight. But I was also excited because I knew that this reinstatement wasn't just about me and wasn't just about a job. I know that so many people have been fighting all sorts of battles when it comes to expression, free speech, institutionally. And so I just realized this one was bigger than me.
5: So you feel like this is a larger message, this decision?
6: I think so, particularly for journalists who have been coming under such scrutiny, such attacks. And particularly, of course, we saw so much of the clampdowns in the aftermath of the Charlie Kirk killing, right? And I also think this is a big message and a big win for unions. I'm a proud Washington Post Guild member, and I could not have done this without the support of the Washington Post Guild, without having a union contract in place, which allowed me to fight back. And so for me, this is a bigger message that, you know, silencing speech, silencing journalistic expression, you should be prepared to fight for these values and to fight for these things.
5: If this is a place that you think was trying to silence you, is it a place that shares your values? Is it a place you do want to go back to and work at?
6: That is the big question. I mean, My attitude is I was very proud of the work that I was able to do and very proud of being able, especially as an editor, to platform other voices. And when it comes to that work as a journalist, I'm ready and willing to go back to that work. And right now, I mean, the Washington Post has a standing marching order from the arbitrator. So the ball is in their court. I know that, and I think the whole world knows that everybody's watching how the Washington Post stands up to their values of journalistic integrity.
5: Can you share what your conversations have been like with the Post since an arbiter ruled in your favor? I know this only happened recently.
6: I have not heard from the Washington Post yet.
5: Really?
6: Not yet.
5: And so what does this mean about your possible return?
6: Well, they've got my number. They've got my email. So I'm just waiting. They've got standing orders. And for now, though, I think still it is about, you know, this message that it sends also to all media houses, right? That when journalists do come under scrutiny, particularly for the Washington Post, such a storied newspaper, I mean, I just think the message is we're going to be watching what they're doing. This is going to be a sign of who the Washington Post, I think, is going to choose to be in this new era.
5: On the day that Charlie Kirk was shot, September 10th of last year, you wrote on the social media platform Blue Sky, quote, "Refusing to tear my clothes and smear ashes on my face in performative mourning for a white man that espoused violence is not the same as violence." In hindsight, would you write that publicly again, knowing what came after?
6: All my posts are still public. I think that's testament to how I saw that that was just a statement of fact. As a journalist, I wasn't going to, of course, celebrate his murder, but I also wasn't going to engage in performative, over-the-top mourning. I think part of what this case showed is that, particularly as a woman journalist, this expectation that I was supposed to go over the top for, you know, anyone, particularly who espoused views that many saw as reprehensible, I saw that as just doing my job, right? And the arbitrator ruled, and particularly as uncomfortable as it is, there is a problem with white men who choose to engage in hatred and violence. And the arbitrator in her decision said that descriptiveness, descriptions of race and gender do not amount to disparagement. So, you know, as uncomfortable as these truths are about race and violence in our political discourse, that's part of the job, is to be as accurate in our descriptions as possible.
5: What else did the arbitrator say in their decision where they concluded, yes, the Washington Post has to reinstate you? They shouldn't have fired you.
6: So part of what the Washington Post alleged was that my posts were gross misconduct and that they fired me without even a conversation after 11 years. The arbitrator found that that was, quote, disproportionate treatment, that according to our collective bargaining agreement, we have a progressive discipline. So no conversations, no investigation, that they violated the union contract. Yeah, the arbitrator also, as I said in terms of security. The Washington Post argued that my posts were a threat to the security of my colleagues. The arbitrator basically said, well, if that was true, your duty is to protect your journalists. After, and that's also in the Washington Post contract, their duty wasn't to leave journalists like me to the wolves. Their duty was to protect, right? And so to not even warn me of these so-called threats, not even to have a conversation, I think that's part of what why this is a bigger message to media houses, particularly as social media harassment and campaigns increase, is that the role of powerful media corporations is to use that power to protect the journalists who are putting their safety on the line quite often, to be able to report the truth and to be able to, again, make commentary, sometimes as uncomfortable as it is, to do that. So, yes, I think that this was a just decision. I'm very happy with it.
5: Karen Atiyah, thank you for being here. Thanks for joining us.
6: Thank you.
5: We asked the Washington Post for a comment on the arbitrator's decision. A spokesperson told NPR the newspaper respects the arbitration process and declined to comment further. This is NPR News.
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10: Live from NPR News in Washington, I'm Kristen Wright. A federal judge has rejected a request by Jeffrey Epstein accomplice Ghislaine Maxwell to overturn her sex trafficking conviction. The court was not convinced by her claims of new evidence. Maxwell's serving a 20-year prison sentence for helping Epstein sexually abuse underage girls. Russian President Vladimir Putin has signed a decree giving the government power to take control of strategically important companies that fail to protect themselves from Ukrainian drone attacks. NPR's Charles Maines reports from Moscow.
11: The powers granted by Putin allow the state to seize infrastructure deemed critical to Russia's economy, but unable to defend itself from attack or make repairs fast enough. The decree comes amid a summer of sustained Ukrainian strikes on Russian energy and other infrastructure. In the latest, Ukraine hit an oil refinery in the southern Krasnodar region, part of a wider campaign against Russian oil facilities that has caused gas shortages nationwide. Ukraine also appeared to expand its targeting of Russian logistical hubs after weeks that saw repeat attacks on Russia's leading online retailer Wildberries. Ukrainian drones have struck several warehouses belonging to the company's main competitor Ozone in recent days. Charles Maines, NPR News, Moscow.
10: On Wall Street, the three major indices are trading higher. This is NPR News from Washington. President Trump's latest financial disclosures show that he invested tens of thousands of dollars in Elon Musk's SpaceX. As NPR's Bobby Allen reports, ethics experts say it's unusual for a U.S. president to be a shareholder of a company that is a major government contractor.
12: President Trump invested up to $50,000 in Musk's SpaceX, according to financial disclosures recently made public. The stock purchase was made shortly after Musk's satellite and rocket company had its initial public offering in June, and it was one of more than 1,000 other stock trades the president made that month. Usually, U.S. presidents place their stock holdings in a blind trust that's independently managed or sell the stocks to eliminate conflicts of interest. A White House spokesman said Trump's stocks are managed by a third-party financial institution. A new report from a committee of Democrats in Washington estimates Trump's oil and gas holdings may have gained more than $15 million amid the war in Iran. Bobby Allen, NPR News.
10: Prosecutors in Taiwan have charged 9 people with illegally exporting high-end AI servers to China. Employees from chipmaker NVIDIA and information tech company Supermicro are among those charged. They're accused of successfully sending more than 70 servers that are banned from sale to China. AI infrastructure is a key point of competition between the U.S. and China. Prosecutors want prison time for some of those charged. I'm Kristen Wright, NPR News, from Washington.
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13: Colleges and universities will soon have to pass a new federal test proving their students are getting a return on their investment. 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
14: 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I mean, high school earnings is not a exceedingly high metric for a program to meet.
13: 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I'm Juana Summers. This story on All Things Considered from NPR News.
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0: He said the missile had been launched from Iran towards maritime traffic, with one falling inside Emirati territorial waters. But more fundamentally, Abu Dhabi appears to have concluded that economic relationship with Iran had become a strategic vulnerability. Iranian attacks on UAE linked shipping, persistent pressure around Hormuz, and Tehran's willingness to use maritime insecurity as leverage created a situation in which extensive economic ties were increasingly difficult to separate from national security consideration.
1: Do you expect other countries to follow the UAE or in some way follow the U.S. call to punish Iran?
0: Well, look, from my point of view, I think this sanctions is not only purely economic. It is political and strategic to touch the judication of Iranian, not to open the Hormuz, okay, and not to control the Strait system. Now, who will follow? Now, we are talking about the mainly UAE has that big relation. Of course, the others, under these severe sanctions, they will follow, definitely. Now, if we are talking about the others, like Chinese, the Chinese foreign ministry said they will today, as Reuters news, that they will continue their relation with Iran. But if you are talking about the impact of that on the Gulf, this will therefore not be purely economic. It will unfold across three interconnected dimensions: financial, commercial, and security related. So, for sure, the other Gulfs will follow UAE.
1: Iran has said that Iran will consider any countries that partner in this campaign as enemies. Do you think that that's true, and that further retaliation directed at the UAE and others will follow?
0: I think this is the last time Iran will have. Yes, that sanctions will trigger a military action from Iran. But as I'm following also Iran, they are still, what they said about the Pakistani mediation, that they are still looking to be back to the same negotiation has been stopped before. So I think this is the last. And we have to understand, there is a conflict between the politician and the IRGC.
1: All right, we have to leave it there for now. Thank you so much. That's Ebtisam Al-Ketbi, president of the Emirates Policy Center. Thank you so much for sharing these insights with us.
0: Thank you.
1: Later today on All Things Considered, the WNBA season is well underway. The league has gained fast popularity, but that breakthrough in women's sports has been coupled with an escalation in abuse and threats against the players. Hear about a team taking a new approach to tackling the problem by partnering with national security groups. 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
2: And this is 89.9 KCRW. I'm Danielle Chiriguayo. Some Santa Clarita business owners are sifting through rubble this morning after a massive fire burnt down much of the city's main street yesterday. Flames were first reported early Monday morning in an auto body shop, and that fire quickly spread to several other small businesses in the neighborhood of Newhall, destroying community staples, including a restaurant, a gastropub, and the main theater. Carolyn Tucker is the owner of the clothing store Care Tucker Style. Here she is talking to Fox 11.
3: We just recovered from a horrible flood and lost a bunch of product, and now this, and they're deeming it a complete loss. 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I don't know what to do. I'm a mom of four, and I just, we're a small business, a family business.
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4: I'm Madeline Brand. Artist Charles Ross has spent the past 50 years in the New Mexico desert creating an observatory where you can see the history of the skies. 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
2: 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I'm Danielle Chiriguayo. A Y2K-era gathering is popping up in L.A., the LAN party. For millennials, it's a nostalgic trip back to childhood, a group of computer gamers lugging their clunky PC towers or boxy gaming laptops, plus a few liters of Mountain Dew, to game at someone's house all night. For Gen Z, raised in a wireless world, the LAN party is a chance to explore a phenomenon they never got to experience firsthand. Jennifer Swan reports from the retro scene.
6: Just about everyone inside this La Brea Avenue storefront is staring at a screen. Not a phone screen, but big, hulking monitors. Apple iMacs and rainbow shades, beige-colored PCs the size of microwaves, and boxy TVs connected to gaming consoles. For at least this one night in August, everyone is partying, and specifically gaming, like it's 1999.
7: I mean, it's nostalgic, honestly. All the games here are nostalgic. And then the consoles, they have all the different consoles between the computers. Dreamcast over there, I think they got Nintendo 64.
6: That's Manny Lynx. He's clutching a controller immersed in a Japanese Street Fighter game called Tekken. He played it as a kid when it first came out in the mid-90s, which might explain why he's a little rusty.
8: Time up, you lose.
7: All right, time to turn it up.
6: Lynx is 40, and for him, and for a lot of others here, playing these games feels like getting to relive a piece of childhood. That's part of the appeal of this pop-up party. It's called Dead Internet Theory. It's taking place after hours at a clothing store, and it's been dressed to look like a living room from the 90s. There are oversized sofas and wooden TV consoles and long tables with pencil sharpeners and wired speakers and digital alarm clocks, electronic detritus from a time when we had designated spaces in which to use computers. It was a time when booting up and logging on was novel, fun even. That's according to this event's organizer, 35-year-old video game designer Paisley Lee.
9: So back in the day, if you didn't have internet, you would bring your computers to someone's house and then like connect them all through Ethernet. And basically it was so that you guys could play Counter-Strike or like Quake or something like that together. It was everybody bringing something, you know?
6: The thing that Lee is describing and the inspiration for this whole event is what used to be known as a LAN party. That stands for Local Area Network. That's where the Ethernet cable came into play. But mostly, this party was about the vibes.
9: You would be like, all right, my parents are out of town, or hey, I have a basement, and everybody would bring their like CRT setup and their towers to a friend's house.
6: CRT, it's another acronym for old technology. It stands for cathode ray tubes.
9: So it was before flat screen LED or anything like that, and they were really heavy, and so like towing that to somebody's house was crazy. But we did it, you know?
6: The internet became faster, computers became smaller, and there wasn't really a need to gather in the same room and log on to the same network anymore.
9: So now with everything's being so personal, how do you relate to the person next to you that didn't get that in their feed or didn't have that on, or they're not choosing to look at that Spotify playlist or whatever?
6: That need for connection and the way technology can feel so isolating, it might be why LAN parties are having kind of a revival right now. Matthew Chen heard about them from a popular tech YouTube channel. He's 22. So too young to remember the real thing, but he's excited about this recreation.
10: But yeah, I think it's really cool. It's not like as stimulating as phones nowadays and stuff. So it really like, this is the only thing you're doing, and having that physical connection with like people next to you and around you, it's different from like being on your phone and playing amongst everyone.
6: The old technology does present some challenges, like figuring out which keys on the keyboard do what.
10: I think R is the chat. I keep trying to reload, but I think R brings up the so you can see up in the chat.
6: Meanwhile, across the table, 29-year-old Matthew Medokin is trying to figure out how to use the external webcam on an old PC. He turns to an elder, that would be me, for help.
11: Do you know how to take a photo on this? I was thinking it was one of these buttons, but I honestly don't know.
6: I click around with the mouse, but I can't really get it to work either. It could be that the computer, which is probably the same age as Medokin, is just a little bit too old.
11: Oh, I think it's this. Wait, no, monitor off.
6: Acquiring all these old CRTs, by the way, was not an easy task. Lee scoured dozens of thrift stores, Facebook Marketplace posts, and e-waste sites. She went on a cross-country road trip, hunting down iMac computers in all five shades. She plans to put them to use at future parties, but she doesn't want them to just sit in storage in the meantime.
9: My hope is that I'll be able to kind of set up this adoption system so that people can help adopt a computer to like help maintain it so that we can take them to future events. And if you want to put art on it or a game that you made, we would put that on the computer and you can see it come to life at our events, and you can see other people enjoy it and stuff like that, you know.
6: Lee doesn't see these old computers as relics or this event as pure reenactment. She wants people to explore these machines, poke around, add things to their hard drives. Mostly, she wants people to hang out together, like in the old days.
8: Perfect.
6: For KCRW, I'm Jennifer Swan.
8: You win.
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2: 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So glad to have you along on this ride that we call Tuesday. The Marketplace Morning Report is next.
15: The ongoing costs of the reignited trade war with Canada and the costs of reenacting a war from the past.
16: Marketplace Morning Report is supported by VantageScore, the predictive credit score that helps lenders accurately assess an additional 33 million consumers using accurate, alternative, and trended data. VantageScore.com.
15: From Marketplace in Washington, I'm Kimberly Adams. Canada is expected to announce retaliatory tariffs against the United States shortly. Canadian Prime Minister Mark Carney has accused the U.S. of trying to subordinate Canada, and President Trump threatened more tariffs yesterday. Marketplace's Nancy Marshall-Genzer joins me with more. Good morning, Nancy.
17: Good morning.
15: So what are we expecting to hear from Canada today?
17: Well, the Canadian Department of Finance says several government officials, including the Minister of Finance and National Revenue and the Minister of Industry, will visit a local business in Ottawa later this morning and hold a press conference. All the department will say right now is they'll announce new measures to, quote, protect and support Canadian workers and businesses during these challenging times.
15: A lot happened leading up to this last week. Trade negotiations between the U.S. and Canada collapsed. What's the background here?
17: Right. Each side is accusing the other of derailing the talks. U.S. Trade Representative Jamieson Greer told CNBC yesterday that Canada added new demands at the last minute.
18: We had enough agreement among the parties to announce that we had found the way to a deal. Then we set about to finalize it. And then in the last hours, I think there were things that the Canadians just they wanted more.
17: So on Saturday, the U.S. imposed new 50% tariffs on a range of Canadian products, including plywood, but also more random things, Kimberly, like buoys and dog muzzles.
15: There was a pretty strong reaction to these new taxes in Canada. What have we heard from the Canadian government so far on this?
17: Well, Canadian Prime Minister Mark Carney held a press conference on Saturday. He said the U.S., quote, asked too much and offered too little, and that Canada would impose retaliatory tariffs on the U.S. next month. I expect today's announcement will flesh out the details on that. But Carney said Canada would match the U.S. tariffs dollar for dollar.
15: Marketplace correspondent Nancy Marshall-Genzer. Thank you, Nancy.
17: You're welcome.
15: Let's do the numbers. The Dow is up 19 points. That's basically flat. The S&P 500 is up 0.1%, and the NASDAQ is up 0.5%. The 10-year Treasury yield is down at 4.65%. There's a lot going on in the global economy. Listen later to my colleague Amy Scott. She's in for Kai Rizdal to hear more of today's developments on many public radio stations or at marketplace.org. 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For one weekend every year, the shores of Lake Erie turn into the beaches of Normandy on June 6, 1944. That was D-Day, when the Allies began to turn the tide of World War II. A small township park in the very northeastern corner of Ohio hosts a reenactment of that day every year. Thousands of people show up, hotels sell out for miles around, and it costs hardly anything to put on. Marketplace's Kaylee Wells has this report from Conneaut, Ohio.
19: At Conneaut Township Park, hundreds of men and women emerge from tents in 1940s garb, grab literal rations for breakfast, march to the central flagpole, and then salute the daily flag raising at 0900 hours. Among the officers is Betsy Bayshore, who runs this whole thing. She's in a very sharp women's naval auxiliary uniform and is driving a 1940s Army Jeep that she restored herself.
20: I hate cars. I hate working on cars, but I wanted a Jeep.
19: The weekend attracts 1,200 reenactors and around 60,000 viewers, and costs $130,000. Surprisingly cheap, considering the week-long rental of a 60-acre park, the porta-potties, the security, the shuttle service to parking lots. It's cheap because the reenactors are volunteers, and they own everything they've brought.
20: I equate it to like fishing. You start out with a little rod and reel, and then you're mortgaging your house for a bass boat, and it's the same kind of thing.
19: Their canvas tents, their uniforms and weapons and blank ammunition and boats and actual tanks. And there's no shortage of people willing to do it, even to play the Germans.
21: Somebody needs to play the bad guy.
19: Kyle Dorothy says the gun can cost more than $1,000. The blank ammunition runs more than $1 a round.
21: The uniform itself can be anywhere from $750 to $2,500.
19: He made the 11-hour drive from his home in North Carolina to be here. He's a veteran, like a lot of fellow reenactors. He says after your discharge, you miss the camaraderie. Attendance at this event is really strong. That's true of other World War II reenactments and Civil War events, but the Revolution, not so much.
22: I know some historic sites that have struggled to, you know, get their events going again, get their attendance up.
19: Jim McGaughey leads the British Brigade in Revolutionary War reenactments and says the hobby's never been the same since COVID. He started doing this over 50 years ago, just before the bicentennial. Back then, there was a huge surge in interest. But this time, at the country's 250th anniversary?
22: Very different mood in the country. Very different. I don't have to tell you that.
19: But the spectators here don't seem to lack patriotic fervor as they gather for the main event, the D-Day landing. Uniformed men dart between trenches and tank traps, firing, screaming, dying. The crowd is somber, until the Germans surrender. The reenactors wave to thank the audience. It's really the only time they break character, releasing the rest of us to return to our cars and drive back into 2026. In Conneaut, Ohio, I'm Kaylee Wells for Marketplace.
15: Kaylee has a video with great footage of the reenactment. It's up right now on our Instagram page. We're at Marketplace APM. Our producers are Tamar Fagan, Ashley Rodriguez, Ariana Rosas, and Erica Soderstrom. Our senior producer is Alex Schroeder. Our supervising senior producer is Meredith Gerritsen-Morby. In Washington, I'm Kimberly Adams with the Marketplace Morning Report. 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
1: Good morning. NPR's Michelle Kellerman calls Economic D-Day mostly a rebranded sanctions campaign. In public comments, Treasury Secretary Scott Bessent didn't mention China, the biggest buyer of Iranian oil. It's Morning Edition from NPR News. Fire officials in Nevada say a fast-moving fire was caused by humans. They haven't said if it was an accident. I'm Layla Faldin.
3: And I'm Michelle Martin. Also, a surrogate was carrying a baby with a heart deformity. His birth has led to a custody fight. And historian Jill Lepore asks whether we want to live in an artificial state where companies and technology have the power and people are turning into online trolls. It is Tuesday, August 25th. On this day in 2012, the spacecraft Voyager 1 became the first human-made object to leave the solar system. News is next.
23: Live from NPR News in Washington, I'm Janine Herbst. President Trump has been phoning world leaders, asking them to join him in isolating Iran as he moves from a campaign of military pressure to one of economic pressure. NPR's Aya Batraoui reports the United Arab Emirates was the first to say it was cutting off commercial and trade ties with Iran.
24: The UAE was among Iran's top international trade partners and where illicit funds moved through Iranian shell companies, many of which have been sanctioned in the past by the U.S. Treasury Department. But reactions from other Gulf allies have been muted so far. Some only had dismal trade ties with Iran to begin with. And while the Trump administration now says welcoming flights from Iran help it to operate in the gray zone, direct flights from Tehran continue to land in Dubai, as well as other destinations like Turkey, Russia, and China, which says it has no plans to cut off Iran and slammed the new raft of U.S. sanctions. Iran, meanwhile, says it's ready with a two-year plan to manage the fallout from these latest measures. Aya Batraoui, NPR News, Dubai.
23: The Trump administration is getting set to revoke the visas of up to 200,000 foreigners who came to the U.S. for short-term stays and then applied for asylum to stay permanently. State Department spokesman Tommy Pigott says that's fraud and that a visa is a privilege, not a right. He says they've started to review these kinds of visas, which will be revoked on a rolling basis, and that the department is working with the Department of Homeland Security to identify the visa holders. The move will likely face legal challenges. President Trump's super PAC is spreading hundreds of thousands of dollars in the final hours before polls close in the Republican primary in South Carolina to support Darlene Graham for Senate. As NPR's Tamara Keith reports, Trump endorsed Graham, the sister of the late Senator Lindsey Graham.
25: MAGA Inc. is sitting on more than $400 million in campaign cash, but hasn't been spending it. Now the super PAC is injecting $827,000 in last-minute assistance to Darlene Graham for get-out-the-vote phone calls and text messages. Trump also held a rally for Graham last Friday, begging South Carolinians to get out and vote for her in what is expected to be a low-turnout special primary runoff against Republican Congressman Ralph Norman.
26: What I really want you to do is pretend, please, that I'm on the ballot. Just come and vote. It's so important.
25: The power of Trump's endorsement is also on the line. Tamara Keith, NPR News.
23: President Trump's latest financial disclosure shows he invested $50,000 into Elon Musk's SpaceX. It's unusual for a president to be a shareholder of a company that's also a major government contractor. The disclosure says it happened after the IPO in June and was one of more than 1,000 stock trades that Trump made that month. 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
2: It's 8:04 and you're listening to 89.9 KCRW. I'm Danielle Chiriguayo. California Democrats are speaking out against yesterday's U.S. Supreme Court ruling. It allows the president's executive order on vote-by-mail ballots to temporarily take effect. Cap Radio's Laura Fitzgerald has more.
4: Trump's order tasks the Department of Homeland Security with coming up with a federal list of eligible voters. It also requires the U.S. Postal Service to determine which voters are able to receive a vote-by-mail ballot. Democrats in California say the order will disrupt the state's election process, with just over 5 weeks until ballots are mailed to voters.
5: This just creates chaos.
4: Assemblymember Mark Berman, who used to chair the Assembly Elections Committee.
5: It really creates chaos for our elections administrators. It creates chaos for voters. That, I think, will continue to sort of erode people's faith in our elections and our democracy, and that's a really damaging thing.
4: Governor Gavin Newsom says California will sue to challenge the emergency ruling. Democrats are also pushing a number of bills aimed at expanding voting rights in California.
2: That was Cap Radio's Laura Fitzgerald. Extreme heat is once again expected to bake Southern California today and the rest of the week. Much of the Southland will be under some sort of extreme heat warning starting at 10 a.m. today through Friday night. The valley could see highs up to 110 degrees. Mike Wofford is a meteorologist with the National Weather Service, and he says you should limit the amount of time you spend outdoors over the next few days.
6: It's going to be important this week to make sure people get all their outdoor activities done as early as possible in the day, preferably in the morning or late evening if possible.
2: The National Weather Service has also issued a red flag warning for many interior parts of SoCal due to the hot and dry conditions. And the LA Fire Department also says it's pre-positioning crews throughout the region in case a blaze breaks out. LA County says it's looking for bilingual workers to help staff vote centers during the upcoming November election. It's looking for folks who speak English as well as one of the 15 high-need languages commonly used in LA, including Korean, Chinese, Armenian, and Farsi, amongst others. Those workers would help open and operate vote centers as well as assist residents through the voting process. LA County says workers could earn more than $1,000 during the election. And you, if interested, can apply at lavote.gov. And Christopher Nolan's The Odyssey made history over the weekend at the TCL Chinese Theater in Hollywood. The movie made more than $4 million there this weekend, making it the highest-grossing theater for a single film in history. The Odyssey first opened in July, since then it became the highest-grossing film of Nolan's career and the highest-grossing R-rated film worldwide. The action film will continue its IMAX 70mm run at the TCL through mid-September. This is KCRW News. 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
3: It's Morning Edition from NPR News. I'm Michelle Martin.
1: And I'm Leila Fadel. The Trump administration called it the economic D-Day for Iran. But unlike the surprise Allied landing in France during World War II, this D-Day was more of a warning to countries that sanctions are coming.
3: Here's how Treasury Secretary Scott Bessent put it in his news conference Monday.
7: We are giving everyone the opportunity to remedy bad behavior. Why would I want to blow up the global financial system?
3: The Trump administration has struggled to find an exit ramp to the war against Iran. Now it's trying to step up the financial pressure instead. In a few minutes, we'll speak with a former head of the office that manages these types of sanctions. But we're going to begin with the latest information.
1: Joining us to talk about this is NPR's diplomatic correspondent, Michelle Kalaman. Good morning, Michelle.
9: Good morning, Leila.
1: Okay, so the Trump administration calls this Operation Economic Outcast. What's the plan here?
9: I mean, the U.S. wants to make the choices clear to Iran. It's either economic isolation and a subsistence economy or a path back to normal relations with the world. But the trouble is there are a lot of gray areas, and that's what Bessent is trying to deal with. He's warning countries that the U.S. knows how Iran is evading sanctions. He says the Treasury Department, and these are his words, have mapped every node, every facilitator, every network that Iran has used to smuggle oil and evade sanctions. And now the U.S. is looking at Iran's dealings in cryptocurrency, technology, gold, aviation, and shipping. The Treasury Secretary says no country or business is above the reach of U.S. sanctions. Take a listen.
7: We know who they are. They know who they are. So when the hammer of U.S. Treasury actions falls upon them, they will have no one to blame but themselves.
9: He announced sanctions on 60 entities and individuals, but didn't say when that hammer of broader sanctions might hit major banks, for instance, in countries that continue to do business with Iran.
1: Now, he didn't single out China, Iran's biggest customer for oil, or other countries in public, right? Why not?
9: Yeah, I mean, he said President Trump is having private diplomatic conversations with world leaders about all of this. And of course, China's president Xi Jinping is expected to visit the White House next month. And China views the U.S. sanctions as illegal. The Trump administration did add some Chinese companies to the blacklist, but it's not clear how far the Trump administration is really going to push China ahead of Xi's visit. Most of this is really just a rebranded sanctions campaign at the moment.
1: We're nearly 6 months into the U.S.-Israeli war against Iran. It will be 6 months at the end of the week. So why this big talk about new economic pressure now?
9: Yeah, I mean, the war has lasted much longer than President Trump initially predicted. And remember when he started the war, he was telling Iranians who had been protesting the regime that soon they're going to be able to take over their country and set a new course. Yeah. But months later, we're seeing a hardened Iranian regime. It's been striking U.S. assets across the region in allied Gulf states and now threatening again to block all oil transit through the Strait of Hormuz.
1: Did Abessant talk about an end game for these sanctions?
9: Not really, but take a listen to his message to ordinary Iranian soldiers.
7: As more and more of your paychecks stop or supposedly just delayed, ask whether your commanders are leading your country to triumph or to ruin. And recall that the Berlin Wall fell when ordinary soldiers decided not to shoot.
9: So there they are again, counting on regime change as a way to resolve this. But in the meantime, they still need to find ways to reopen the Strait of Hormuz.
1: That's NPR's Michelle Kellerman. Thank you, Michelle.
9: Thank you.
8: For more on this new phase of the Trump administration's sanctions campaign, Adam Zubin is with us now. He served in the Treasury Department in the administrations of George W. Bush, Barack Obama, and Donald Trump's first term, including nearly a decade as the director of the Office of Foreign Assets Control. He's now a professor of practice at Johns Hopkins University School of Advanced International Studies. Welcome. Thank you for joining us.
10: Thank you for having me.
8: Well, you played an instrumental role in pressure campaigns against Iran. How do you think about Treasury Secretary Scott Bessent's new campaign of sanctions? How do you assess it?
10: Well, I think the first thing to remember when we talk about the U.S. imposing sanctions on Iran is that the U.S. really can't impose any sanctions on Iran, not directly, because the U.S. doesn't have any business or banking ties with Iran, and we haven't for decades. So the whole game here is how can the U.S. get third countries to constrain their ties with Iran, whether that's China, as we were just talking about, or places like Turkey, places like India. And so what I took note of from Secretary Bessent's remarks was he talked about a quiet outreach campaign with people from Treasury and State going out to capitals around the world to persuade them that this is in their interest to be cutting off and cracking down on Iranian sanctions evasion.
8: So let's talk about China. A customer of Iran's crude oil, a spokesperson for China's foreign ministry, said that they oppose Trump's economic war against Iran, that pressure would not resolve the crisis with Iran. So given that, I mean, do you think that they're saying something privately that they're not saying publicly?
10: I hope so. And I would bet they are. I mean, there's always a top line remark from China that they oppose unilateral economic sanctions. But they cooperated with us back when we were trying to constrain Iran in 2013 under the Obama administration by reducing their imports from Iran. And they might do so again. I think the key things to look at are what are their energy and economic interests? What are their geopolitical interests? And do they think that the U.S. administration has a viable plan to bring the conflict to a close? And if those line up, then yes, I could see China cooperating to an extent.
8: But from what you've seen so far, does this administration have a viable plan to bring this conflict to a close? I mean, it already seems that they were wildly overconfident in some of their assumptions.
10: Well, if you're talking about some of the things they say that are maximalist, regime change, regime collapse, I don't think China would view that as a viable plan. If what you're talking about is a deal under which Iran agrees, let's say, not to acquire any stockpile of enriched uranium, and my sense was that was being discussed in the talks that were being brokered by Oman back in February, then yes, I think that is a viable goal, and I think that's something that China would want to see happen.
8: But wasn't there already such an agreement, and this administration pulled out of that agreement? So whatever steps they take now, is that just getting the U.S. back to, and the world back to where we were in the JCPOA?
10: Sadly, we're in a place now where that looks like a very positive end state. If we could get back to where we were in the JCPOA, namely Iran's nuclear program is entirely under constraint and under the eyes of an international body, the IAEA, and that there is no chance for any kind of imminent breakout. That's what we want to get back to. Of course, now we also need to see the Strait of Hormuz reopened. The good news there is China wants to see that too.
8: So taking a step back, it appears that the U.S. and Iran are pursuing a strategy of economic combat, that this is now a fight about who has the higher tolerance for economic pain. Does that sound right to you?
10: Yes. You're right to point out that the U.S. is sensitive to gas prices. Voters are obviously sensitive to that. And Iran is quite astute, and they watch our political calendar as well. They know that we're coming up on midterms and that there might be limits on how much pressure the U.S. is willing to take. So you're absolutely right about that. But we should remember that the Iranian economy is under severe duress right now. Inflation is out of control, and government revenues have been shrinking. So it is not out of the question that you would see Iran's leadership come to the table if they think, again, the U.S. has a viable set of asks and that the U.S. is a credible negotiating partner.
8: We only have about 30 seconds here, but would you be willing to estimate how long it would take to get to that point?
10: You're asking a very hard question. I mean, when we sat down with Iran under the Obama administration, we originally allowed 6 months. That turned into 16 months. Negotiations take a lot of time. So I don't know how long it would take. But for them to come to the table, that could happen relatively quickly if they're so inclined.
8: That's former U.S. Treasury official Adam Zubin. He is now with Johns Hopkins University School of Advanced International Studies. Thank you so much.
10: Thank you.
1: The South Carolina race to succeed the late U.S. Senator Lindsey Graham sees another election day today. Neither Senator Darlene Graham nor Congressman Ralph Norman won enough votes 2 weeks ago to avoid this runoff. Gavin Jackson with South Carolina Public Radio reports.
11: It's been about a month and a half since Senator Lindsey Graham died from a heart condition. And since then, his sister Darlene was appointed to serve the remainder of his term. She's also launched her own bid at President Trump's urging, taken key votes in the Senate, and navigated scrutiny. She's admitted that she's out of her depth when it comes to national security as she seeks to continue her brother's legacy. But she wants to focus on issues closer to home.
12: The critics say I shouldn't run for the Senate. They say I'm not a politician. You know what I say? Guilty as charged. And by the way, President Trump had never served in an elected office before, and I think he's done a damn good job.
11: Trump doubled down and rallied in front of thousands for Graham in Myrtle Beach last week, and now he's going all in. In the last hours of the campaign, Trump's super PAC, MAGA Inc., spent more than $827,000 on get-out-the-vote phone calls and text messages for Graham.
26: They say, again, that Trump gets a lot of votes, but if he's not on the ballot, people don't vote so much. I am on the ballot. We're all on the ballot. Our country's on the ballot. You have to get out. You have to vote.
11: Myrtle Beach is in Horry County, a must-win county where Graham placed second to Congressman Russell Fry 2 weeks ago in the special election. Fry has since endorsed Graham. Congressman Ralph Norman, who has been in the House since 2017, representing the state's 5th district, says Graham is unknown and untested, and that his platform is in line with Trump's legislative agenda.
13: But other than that, we're going to call them out for what they're doing to this country. Faith, family, and freedom are what the Democrats are against.
11: For Republican voters, the economy and affordability are the top issues. Russell Lee, a retiree, says he worries about younger people who may not have a set income.
14: The groceries are expensive and gas is expensive and we're retired, you know. I mean, we're set where we're at, but I understand how tough it could be on young people.
11: The winner of the special election primary runoff will then face off against the Democratic nominee for the U.S. Senate, Annie Andrews, a pediatrician, in the November election. For NPR News, I'm Gavin Jackson in Columbia, South Carolina.
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2: And you're on with 89.9 KCRW. I'm Danielle Chiriguayo. California is expected to pass one of the country's most significant restrictions on how young people use social media. AB 1709 would ban what legislators call addictive features on social media platforms for anyone below 16, and that includes infinite scroll, autoplay, and certain notifications. Assemblymember Josh Lowenthal is from Long Beach, and he authored the bill. He told KCRA that this policy will force social media companies to change how they operate their platforms if they want to keep serving teens.
16: We don't say that we're banning kids from riding bikes or skateboards when we say that you need to wear a helmet while you do so. And that's effectively what 1709 does. What we're saying is social media can't access our children unless they don't have these harmful features.
2: Lawmakers will decide in the next week whether to send the bill to Governor Gavin Newsom, who has signaled he would sign it. But the bill is almost certain to face legal challenges. Judges have blocked similar bills in other states, saying they violate the First Amendment. 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
17: 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Martin's novella. Nominated for 9 Emmy Awards, including Outstanding Drama Series. 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
1: 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I'm Leila Faldin.
8: And I'm Michelle Martin. Good morning. Normally, an historian like Jill Lepore writes about the past, in her case, best-selling, prize-winning histories about politics and the law. But Lepore sees a real and compelling danger in an inescapable phenomenon of the present, one which she says compelled her to write her latest book. It's called The Rise and Fall of the Artificial State, and Jill Lepore is here to tell us what that is. Good morning. Thank you so much for joining us.
19: Hey, good morning. Thanks so much for having me.
8: So, everybody's heard by this time about artificial intelligence, but what is the artificial state?
19: It's the successor state to a liberal democracy, right? A kind of a new kind of state that is fast emerging, in which public discourse is owned by and controlled by privately owned corporations. And much of the functions of nation states are being taken over by corporations and run by machinery. So it's essentially government by machine instead of government by consent.
8: And you're saying that this has really already happened to some degree.
19: I think it's very much underway. And what I wanted to do in writing the book was to name it, because I think it's kind of baffling. Like, what, people wake up and read the newspaper and say, what is actually going on? And I think having a name for what's going on is maybe helpful.
8: You say that their effects, and this is your main focus here, their effects on political discourse, representative democracy, and constitutional government have been almost wholly malign. You say that liberal democratic states make citizens, the artificial state makes trolls. So tell us why it is that you say that.
19: You know, people that have been hawking innovations in computer technology since the 1980s have been really interested in making promises that every new step in the evolution of these technologies would abet democracy. And then there's the same promise now with artificial intelligence, right? That it that it will abet democracy. But like, we actually take stock historically, you know, using quantitative evidence and inspecting the studies of political theorists about democratic erosion, especially since the era of social media, we really see abundant evidence across the world of the degree to which these tools have undermined democracy and have aided and abetted the rise of authoritarianism around the world.
8: And what about places around the world where there was never a particularly robust kind of local news ecosystem? What there?
19: Yeah, I mean, it's interesting, the decay, the democratic backsliding that is among the effects of social media is much more severe in healthy democratic societies, right, than in places that just don't have a democratic infrastructure. There's less to unravel.
8: The strong impression I get from your book is that you actually think this is intentional. Is that accurate?
19: So, and not exactly. So I think most of it happened by accident. Like, most of these things are perfect. Like, think about the polling example, right? Like, oh, well, George Gallup used to send people out to knock on doors. Then it became a little more efficient once more Americans had phones to do that on the phone, right? Like, that seems just like that's harmless. That's not like malign. But I think once you get into the 21st century, by the 2010s, the kind of cultish worship that the press offered up to Silicon Valley entrepreneurs, those guys really turned libertarian, for one thing. There's a big strain of libertarianism in Silicon Valley, but they also came to believe that their power as corporate titans was above that of the nation state. They began to talk about themselves in these extraordinary terms and to see themselves as unaccountable to any government, not just because of their libertarian and because of this kind of like techno-messianism, like just that they were gods among us, that they control the future of the planet.
8: You say, this is why I say that you suggest that this is intentional. You say, if the executives in charge of the corporations building the infrastructure of the artificial state had once been blind to the social and political problems they were causing, they eventually came to see at least some of those harms. This did not deter them. And you quote, for example, Peter Thiel saying, I no longer believe that freedom and democracy are compatible. Well, what about free will? I mean, do people don't have to engage with these systems. They don't have to be on Facebook.
19: No, we don't have to. And I think, you know, you see an increasing tech backlash where people are uncomfortable using them. I think the public opinion polling is like it's upwards of 70% of Americans are opposed to data centers, don't think that AI will bring anything good to their lives. There's a lot of discomfort with it, and yet our entire economy has been turned upside down in order to advance it.
8: So, you know, the book is titled The Rise and Fall of the Artificial State, and you argue that other forms of malign governance can be brought down. So what's the plan here, Professor Lepore?
19: Yeah, don't go for the historians when you need the pitchforks. Like, all we have is pencils. You know, I just think it's really useful to think about actually literature. You know, science fiction is filled with what I call the parable of the artificial state. Like, going back to the 1860s, people imagined, oh, one day, if the machines get really good and get more powerful and become intelligent, they could replace government and then we'd be ruled by machines and what would we do? But there are also stories within that world of science fiction of successful defeating. Like, people have to stand up and say, I am not just a piece of data. I am a voter. I am a citizen. I get to decide. People who own the machines don't get to decide. Democratic deliberation is what will save this country and any other democracy. And that has to be face to face. And it has to be people sitting down in a room together. And it has to involve a commitment to getting better information, getting information from reputed journalists and news organizations, and committing to doing the work of imagining a different future for our democracy than one in which we are ruled by the three richest men on the planet.
8: That is Jill Lepore. She's the author of The Rise and Fall of the Artificial State. Professor Jill Lepore, thanks so much for talking with me.
19: Thanks so much, Michelle. This was a lot of fun.

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1: Hi, I'm Will Page, and August is Make-A-Will Month at KCRW. 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
3: 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Cynthia Erivo and Ariana Grande lead a one-time special featuring performances alongside their Wicked co-stars, now nominated for 6 Emmy Awards, including Outstanding Variety Special, now streaming on Peacock.
4: Live from NPR News, I'm Lakshmi Singh. House Democratic leader Hakeem Jeffries confirms in a social media post that he recently met with President Trump's son-in-law and close advisor, Jared Kushner.
5: He asked for a meeting, and I took it to discuss the affordability crisis that exists that is not a hoax. At the same period of time, I shouldn't have to say it, but I am. No one is going to get a pass.
4: The New York Times first reported Sunday that Jeffries and Kushner met privately in Manhattan, this just months ahead of the midterm elections in which Democrats could take back control of Congress. That would make it harder for the GOP to pass President Trump's legislative agenda. The Trump administration's declared economic D-Day against the Iranian government. NPR's Michelle Kellerman reports the U.S. is pressuring countries that do business with the Islamic Republic, which include China, to stop.
6: He said President Trump is having private diplomatic conversations with world leaders about all of this. And of course, China's president Xi Jinping is expected to visit the White House next month. China views the U.S. sanctions as illegal. The Trump administration did add some Chinese companies to the blacklist, but it's not clear how far the Trump administration is really going to push China ahead of Xi's visit.
4: NPR's Michelle Kellerman reporting. From Washington, this is NPR News. The State Department says it is in the process of identifying and revoking as many as 200,000 visas held by foreign nationals who initially applied to visit the United States for a short term, then later filed for asylum. Spokesperson Tommy Pigott responded to an Associated Press report that the administration's reviewing B-1 and B-2 visas issued over the last 10 years. The Federal Bureau of Land Management has been rounding up wild horses by helicopter in Colorado this month. The agency is planning to remove hundreds from the public rangeland. Sina Sieg reports from Colorado Public Radio.
7: The BLM says there are too many wild horses, which damages the range and leads some horses to go hungry. Callie Scritchfield is a Rio Blanco County Commissioner who says she's witnessed the effects of overpopulation.
8: And we saw horses dying. And in this county, I don't want to see that again.
7: But horse advocate Heather Hellyer says the roundups are not needed. She says cows damage the range more and that wild horses have adapted to survive harsh conditions.
9: Wild horses are definitely the spirit of the Wild West, and they do have that fight in them.
7: The roundup continues until they gather about 1,000 horses. For NPR News, I'm Stina Sieg.
4: I'm Lakshmi Singh, NPR News. In Washington.
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11: Colleges and universities will soon have to pass a new federal test proving their students are getting a return on their investment. 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
13: 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I'm Layla Faldin.
0: And I'm Michelle Martin. Good morning. Fire crews are making progress on a blaze just northwest of Reno, Nevada. About

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1: It's 8:42 and you're listening to 89.9 KCRW. I'm Danielle Chiriguayo. More Angelenos are securing their dual citizenship from Mexico. The Mexican consulate in L.A. saw a 160% increase in dual citizenship registrations last year compared to 2024. And this year, registries are already on track to surpass 2025's numbers. That jump in Americans seeking Mexican citizenship is also reflected nationwide. Carlos González Gutiérrez is the Consul General of Mexico here in L.A., and he told Spectrum News that they are tracking the reasons people are applying.
2: One is the uncertain times we are going through. For many immigrants, the possibility of returning to Mexico becomes more appealing.
1: González Gutiérrez says more families are seeking a secure backup plan amid the Trump administration's aggressive crackdown on immigration. Beyond politics, the consulate also says that more baby boomers are looking at Mexico as a retirement option, and the country's government has made it easier to become a dual citizen. On a Tuesday, this is KCRW News.
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0: It's Morning Edition from NPR News. I'm Leila Fadel.
4: And I'm Michelle Martin. Good morning. The U.S. is starting to lift a ban on Mexican livestock, with beef prices in the U.S. at record highs. The ban was put in place to protect against a flesh-eating parasite, KGZZ's. Nina Kravinsky was in Douglas, Arizona on Monday as a herd of nearly 700 crossed through the 30-foot border wall.
5: For the first time in more than a year, a group of U.S. Customs and Border Protection officers are unlatching a lock on a giant door built into the towering, rust-colored border wall. Before long, a wrangler from the Mexico side chases a group of 20 or so steers under the barbed wire overhead and into Arizona. On Monday, U.S. and Mexican livestock inspectors put new protocols to the test to make sure none of these animals are infested with the New World screwworm parasite. The flesh-eating parasite burrows into wounds of warm-blooded animals and can be deadly if left untreated. Mexico has been in a year-plus battle against the New World screwworm, which earlier this summer made its way into Texas despite the border closure.
6: It's obviously a really concerning parasite. It could have devastating impacts on just the health and viability and the economic impacts of our livestock producers.
5: U.S. Department of Agriculture Undersecretary Dudley Hoskins. Mexico has nearly 2,000 active cases of screwworm. The Mexican state of Sonora, where these cattle are coming from, just registered its first case last week. But officials on both sides of the border were confident Monday that their new protocols, like heightened inspections and screwworm-sniffing dogs, were enough to be sure the parasite wasn't coming through the wall. Alan Huddleston is the lead vet at USDA's Animal and Plant Health Inspection Service, or APHIS.
7: We have designed an animal import protocol for cattle that will assure that cattle that are imported into the United States legally and using our import protocol will have a negligible risk of bringing New World screwworm into the country.
5: If all goes well in Douglas, Huddleston says, other cattle crossing ports will reopen in the coming months. The border reopening comes as the Trump administration looks for a way to ease high beef prices. The U.S. cattle herd is at its lowest level in around 75 years, according to USDA data, driving up prices for consumers and making U.S. ranchers' animals more valuable. Rancher Frank Gumbrese cares for a few dozen cattle in the community of Double Adobe, Arizona, just north of Douglas. As the parasite has crept closer to the border, he's tried to be diligent about making sure his animals don't have screwworm.
8: I go to the ranch at least 24 hours. I'm trying to put another hour into the day so I can be 25, because you have to look at the animal.
5: He trusts the inspection process to only let in healthy animals, and he prefers this solution to President Trump's recent announcement on Truth Social that the United States would ease tariffs on ground beef imports. That plan drew backlash from U.S. cattle ranchers and the industry's lobby, as well as from Republicans in Congress. Gumbrese agrees.
8: And it's going to hurt us down the road. Prices are going to take a drop.
5: In the meantime, cattle jostle as they hurtle through the border wall, screwworm free. For NPR News, I'm Nina Kravinsky in Douglas, Arizona.

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2: 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Artist Charles Ross has spent the past 50 years in the New Mexico desert creating an observatory where you can see the history of the skies. 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
1: Stay close indeed, because it is a weekday that ends in Y, which means the music on 89.9 KCRW starts right after 9, right after Morning Edition. We got a couple more stories, so stick on around. But keep it here. Morning Becomes Eclectic with Novena Carmel is coming up in just about, I think clock reads about 10 minutes, 9 minutes, 9 and change. After she comes up at the top headlines after 9.
0: It's Morning Edition from NPR News. I'm Michelle Martin.
5: And I'm Leila Fadel. Good morning. Canada is imposing retaliatory tariffs on around $20 billion of American products.
6: When the United States of America asked too much and offered too little, we made a choice. We chose Canada.
5: That's Canadian Finance Minister François-Philippe Champagne just now at a press conference announcing the tariffs on more than 700 American goods, including steel, dairy products, appliances, and farm equipment. The move comes after President Trump imposed 50% tariffs on Canadian products. I spoke earlier with Drew Fagan about the threats to one of the world's largest trading relationships. He was a senior official in Canada's Department of Foreign Affairs and International Trade. He's now a professor at the University of Toronto's Monk School of Global Affairs and Public Policy. I started by asking how much economic pain Canada will feel because of these American tariffs.
7: Significant damage. You know, the relationship between Canada and the United States economically is significant. It's significant for the United States as well. The relationship is asymmetrical. Canada's a medium-sized economy, the size of Spain, the size of Brazil. But obviously, we're up against a super heavyweight that's more than 10 times our size. So it's asymmetrical, but it's symbiotic. We both get something from the relationship. That's the way it's worked in the free trade era for more than 40 years. But this is a different situation. And the tariffs that are being imposed, particularly on industries in central Canada, I think it should be said, will be deeply damaging. And that's basically why the Prime Minister Carney, walked away from the table on Friday. The tariffs would have been so high that you had to question whether these industries would continue.
5: Yeah, I mean, the Prime Minister said Trump wants to destroy Canada's major industries and pointed to Canada signing more than 20 trade and security deals with other trading partners. I mean, can that offset the economic hit from the tariffs imposed by the U.S.?
7: The challenge is it really can't, at least in the short term. You know, the relationship is bilateral, Canada-US, and most of our exports go to the United States. That's natural in a relationship like this, in which geography dictates much of that. Canada's been talking about diversifying its exports for really generations. And there are opportunities. There's no question we have a pipeline to the West Coast now, another underway to send energy to Asia. There are other steps that we can take. Trade is actually growing with the rest of the world, faster than it is with the United States, logically given the circumstances. Fundamentally, Canada wants to trade with the United States and trade with other parts of the world as well. Part of the challenge with this negotiation is not just that the administration wants to block trade with Canada, but wants to dictate to Canada the terms by which it can trade with other countries in certain circumstances as well. And that's just not on.
5: Now, Trump told Canada's leaders to, quote, fall in line. Ontario's Premier Doug Ford was asked for his response on Monday, and here he is during a press conference carried by CTV News.
8: I don't respond to a dictator like President Trump. A bully like President Trump, as I said before, he's the type of guy in school that would take your lunch money one day, take your toque off your head the next day, and then steal your running shoes. But I'm not going to take any advice off a guy that's the king of bankruptcies.
5: Tough talk like this, insults aimed at Trump, do they hurt or help Carney as he navigates this?
7: So let's think of Carney as the country's ego, an intellect, a leader, well-respected globally, and Ford, the premier of the biggest province, as the id, in effect. He'll get down with Trump. Whether that's effective or not, I don't know, because, you know, many people would say Trump can go lower than anyone. I think what's the challenge here with somebody like Ford is he wants to escalate. And that is not probably smart strategy. What we need to do is meet the United States with regard to tariffs tit for tat. But I don't think that Canada, which is by far the smaller party, would be smart to start cutting off exports.
5: Drew Fagan is a professor at the University of Toronto's Monk School of Global Affairs and Public Policy. Thank you.
7: Thank you very much.
0: Wildlife enthusiasts have been flocking to a park in Northern Virginia looking for some unusual frogs.
9: They're blue green tree frogs, blue individuals of the green tree frog species.
0: Raina Bell is the curator of amphibians and reptiles at the California Academy of Sciences. She studied blue frogs, and that's not easy to do because it turns out they're pretty rare.
9: I still have never found my own blue frog in the wild. For instance, if I had a graduate student who was really interested in studying blue frogs as their dissertation project, I would say that's a terrible idea because you have very little chance of ever finding one in your entire career.
5: Bell first heard rumors of blue tree frogs in Virginia around 7 years ago. Based on recent photographs from Huntley Meadows Park in Alexandria, Bell says it doesn't look like just one frog.
9: At least for that particular species, there are a couple of pockets in sort of the mid-Atlantic area that maybe have higher proportion of these blue individuals.
0: So why exactly do some green tree frogs turn out blue?
9: It could be a mutation in one of the genes that's responsible for either producing or metabolizing yellow pigments.
0: And if you take the yellow out of a green frog, you're left with a blue frog. Bell says the genes that make yellow pigment are not well understood in frogs.
9: The other option is that there's something different about their diet, because for a lot of frog species, they get yellow pigments from their food. And then the third option is that there's something about the environmental conditions.
5: It's not clear whether the blue color helps with survival. Bell's guess is that it hurts.
9: Green frog species usually are green because it helps them blend in with their habitats and not be detected by predators. And so blue tends to be a much more conspicuous or showy color.
5: Bell says there are many unanswered questions. Do the frogs start green and then change into blue? Are they born blue? Do they pass on their color to their offspring? The wildlife hobbyists staking out at the Virginia park may help find answers.
9: Having nature enthusiasts spread out around the world taking pictures of things that they see when they're out is orders of magnitude more powerful than what over a century of scientists have been able to document.
0: So if you run into a blue tree frog, help a scientist out. Take some pictures. This is Morning Edition from NPR News. I'm Michelle Martin.
5: And I'm Leila Faudig.
1: On a Tuesday, you're listening to 89.9 KCRW. I'm Danielle Chiriguayam. There's still a few days left to enjoy Dine LA Restaurant Week. Hundreds of restaurants across the Southland are participating with their own specialty lunch and dinner menus. But Dine-A-Lay ends on Friday, so you better get out there if you want to go get some grub. There are no tickets or passes needed to get in on the action, but you can find a list of restaurants taking part at dinela.com. It's time now for Morning Becomes Collective with Naveena Carmel.
10: Yes, yes. Good morning. Good morning. We're about to dine on some music to get the day started, Danielle.
1: Dine on some yummy, grubby tunes.
10: Yes, yes. Happy Tuesday to you. It's great to be back here.
1: Happy Tuesday.
10: Oh, yes. And then you could take that into like tuna. Back to the food concept.
1: It's too hot for that.
10: It's too hot for that. And that is not my job. I stick to the music.
1: Yeah, you know what? I think for us, it's just let's stick to what. Actually, I like cooking. So
10: I do like, yeah. Exactly. I like cooking, and I like to get better at puns. And sometimes
1: I feel like you can throw down.
10: Throwing them out. Oh, cooking. You know, I can throw down when I have like good directions.
1: Okay.
10: Like I'm good at that. I understand portions, okay. Chopping. And all that, and we'll make a great dish.
1: It's
10: I
1: good
10: do love baking too.
1: So. Ooh, baking. Mm-hmm. See, baking is fun because it's like a science.
10: It is. And
1: you just got to follow the instructions and it's perfect.
10: And baking means butter.
1: Baking means butter. All right. Okay, Butterlicious, Danielle. It's time.
10: Thanks so much. Have a good one. It's KCRW Santa Monica, Los Angeles, KDRW Santa Barbara, KCRI Indio, Palm Springs, KCRU Oxnard, Ventura, and KCRY Mojave, NPR for Southern California, a community service of Santa Monica College with independent journalism and music discovery. 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It is too hot to bake right now, but not too hot to listen to some great music. And we got it for you on KCRW.
11: Live from NPR News, I'm Lakshmi Singh. The trade war between the United States and Canada just got worse. Moments ago, Canada's finance minister, François-Philippe Champagne, announced retaliatory tariffs on American steel, dairy products, farm equipment, and other goods.
6: Today, I'm announcing that Canada will match the United States tariffs dollar for dollar, rate for rate. Effective September 8th, Canada will impose counter tariffs of up to 15, 25, or 50% on 27.6 billion in imports from the United States of America.
11: The U.S. recently imposed 50% levies on $20 billion worth of Canadian products after Canada walked out of negotiations last week. Washington says it offered a good deal, but Ottawa argues its southern neighbor pushed new terms that it considered uneconomic and unfair. With the two governments on the outs, President Trump warned yesterday new tariffs were coming for Canadian vehicles, auto parts, and steel January 1st. And today, Trump piled on, posting on social media that he was seriously considering renaming Lake Ontario Lake America. The Supreme Court has handed President Trump a temporary win on his order to restrict mail-in voting for the midterm elections. More from NPR's Hunzi Lawang.
12: President Trump's order calls for the U.S. Postal Service to get lists of eligible voters from states and deliver ballots only to people on those lists. USPS is a financial supporter of NPR. The Supreme Court decided it was too early for a judge in Boston to block USPS from carrying out Trump's directives in the 23 states plus Washington, D.C. that sued over the order. The Trump administration is now trying to get a related ruling by the same judge paused. That's a nationwide block on Postal Service work for Trump's order. Jenna Griswold is Colorado's Democratic Secretary of State.
13: Let's be clear. The bigger picture, it is unlawful for President Trump to try to take federal control over elections. It is very clear in the Constitution. States run elections, not Donald Trump.
12: Voting rights and Democratic groups are also continuing their lawsuits over Trump's order. Hunzi Lawang, NPR News.
11: Republican voters in South Carolina are selecting their nominee for Senate today in a special primary runoff more than a month after Senator Lindsey Graham died. South Carolina Public Radio's Luis Alfredo Garcia has details.
14: South Carolina Republicans have generally been split between Senator Darlene Graham and Congressman Ralph Norman. There's been just a single one-on-one debate, and people have been flooded with campaign mail and text messages. For Lila Ann Briggs, it comes down to familiarity. She voted for Norman in the primary and said she would again in a runoff.
15: I actually went to high school with the candidate I voted for.
14: Graham has no experience in elected politics outside of a recent appointment to the U.S. Senate, but she has President Trump's endorsement. His Super PAC MAGA Inc. spent some $800,000 on get-out-the-vote calls and texts for Graham. For NPR News, I'm Luis Alfredo Garcia in Columbia, South Carolina.
11: It's NPR.
10: 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Investing in securities involves the risk of loss. And good morning, good morning. This is 89.9 KCRW. I'm your friend in frequency, Novena Carmel, here with you for Morning Becomes Eclectic. Big thanks to Chris DeRitas for holding it down yesterday. And we're going to take it to some world premiere energy this morning. We have one from a buzzin' band called Untitled Halo, based here in LA. But before we take it to the future, a quick dip into the past. The year was 1967, and an LA band called The Millennium released their only album.

0: This morning becomes eclectic here on 89.9 KCRW. The solo journey of the singer and co-creator behind the music project Sales. The name is Lorg, L-O-R-G. This one's called Cowboy Songs. It's on a new album, I Fell For a Fantasy. And we started off with two tracks from 1967. It just happened that way. They were in totally different countries at the time. The Millennium from L.A. and The Smoke from York over in England with If the Weather's Sunny, and The Millennium with It Won't Always Be the Same. And another group coming up next from L.A. that has some vintage inspiration but is always looking ahead. Brain Story have returned with a new EP. We'll check out the lead single next. This morning becomes eclectic on KCRW. I'm Novena Carmel here with you.
1: 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After making his Broadway debut in Cabaret, the country music crooner who has collaborated with everyone from Elton John to Willie Nelson to Kylie Minogue makes his Hollywood Bowl debut. Indie pop duo Lucius and genre-blending country artist Deloitte Elsie kick off the night. 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In the dead
2: of night. Hey everybody, it's Kai Rizdahl, the host of Marketplace. It's not just economic news. These days, the economy is the news, and we are here to help you stay on top of it all, from the big picture to what is in your wallet. 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

0: New project here from Jim. You know the group Crazy P? Well, Jim is part of that group, and he's got his solo project happening. My Dreams Are Strange is the new single. Plus, Barry Can't Swim right before. Chala, My Soul Is on a Loop is on the Late Night Tales put together by Barry Can't Swim. Late Night Tales is always a great place for music discovery. What it is, if you don't know, is the record label, Late Night Tales. They invite producers, artists, DJs to put together a compilation under their name, and oftentimes they'll include one of their own original songs or a couple of them, and then just other songs that they really love. So and there's always like deep dives, unusual tracks on there. Again, Late Night Tales. We also heard from Chilean-born, Bristol-based DJ and producer Shanti Celeste. That was the song in Spanish right after Brain Story's new single, Blend, which will be on their new 7-track EP, Shoebox Days. Brain Story from L.A. I'm Navina Carmel here with you. Coming up next from Panama, we've got Making Movies with their new version of a song from Kevin Morby that I already love. And now I love both versions. Look forward to hearing it with you coming up next here on Morning Becomes Eclectic. Thanks for joining us.
1: 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In this dark, comedic series, a love triangle between three adults leads to one of them ending up dead. 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

0: So stop.
1: Tomorrow, our guest is Saul Williams, and here's one of his latest singles from his forthcoming album.
2: On this day, I plant my flag. I plant my feet. I lose my breath.
3: But all these no looking back. So what you looking for?
2: That the fog will lift.
3: Well, I knew that.
2: When all these things will rise.
3: But what I mean is, these are things that are owed to you.
2: The time is close. The deep roots and walls.
3: These are things that are owed to you. There should be open doors for you. And if you ever feel that there are systems against you,
2: bodies and bodies.

0: just another day. The headline read, 900 dead, not one name given. Though all given names at birth, a question of worth. And I was one of them again. Some lives are meaningless, they said. Not numbered, still dead. To be amongst the counted is to leverage your worth. The truth hearsed, to have grown bored. Bored. Bored.
1: Very cool new track there from Saul Williams. Mazahua features Azatlan Underground, which is a band from L.A. that combines hip-hop, punk rock, jazz, electronic music with Chicano and Native American and Indigenous foundation right there. Again, Saul Williams, he's our special guest tomorrow during Morning Becomes Eclectic. His first solo album in over 10 years comes out this Friday. Really looking forward to talking to him. Such an important, great voice of our time. And here's another one in another way. It's Yasmin Lacey. That Summer Haze, oh, still upon us, heavy. Summer Haze is the name of this track right here as well. I'm Novena Carmel here with you for KCRW.

0: An intoxicating one there from Yasmin Lacey. Summer Haze on Morning Becomes Eclectic. A little later, I have a new song for you called Summer Skin, but up next is Lyle Neal.
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0: Canada announced retaliatory tariffs as high as 50% on U.S. products today. This comes after trade talks between the two allies fell apart, triggering tariffs from the Trump administration. Up and under the intensifying trade war on 89.9 KCRW.
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0: Via Los Angeles, Lyle Neal has announced a new album on her own imprint out in November. The first single is called Slip Away, and it also comes with a homemade stop-motion video featuring Lyle Neal's black and white paintings appearing and disappearing line by line. Very creative stuff. Let's check out the track that goes with it. It's KCRW.

0: New music here from Hermanos Gutierrez. Los Andes, the name of this one. They'll be in LA doing some shows at the Hollywood Bowl October 10th and 11th. Also in LA doing a show is Yacht. We heard their song Over Boogie. They'll be at Zebulon on November 17th. And Officer John right before this, the Irish artist with the song Stay. Again, Officer John on KCRW, Santa Monica, Los Angeles, KDRW, Santa Barbara, KCRI, Indio, Palm Springs, KCRU, Oxnard, Ventura, and KCRY, Mojave, NPR for Southern California. 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I'm Novena Carmel here with you for Morning Becomes Eclectic. Still coming up this morning, tickets to see Moby. But before that, the world premiere of a song from Untitled Halo. This is one to make sure you don't miss. It's coming up in the next hour. First, news headlines from NPR.
1: Live from NPR News, I'm Lakshmi Singh. The U.S. and Canada are in an all-out trade war. Both governments are now imposing $20 billion worth of tariffs on each other after negotiations collapsed last week. Days after the Trump administration announced new levies, today, Prime Minister Mark Carney's government responded in kind. Here's NPR's Emily Fang.
2: Canada's tariffs range from 15 to 50%, and they cover a medley of goods ranging from American fish to paper to tableware. These tariffs come on top of several rounds of American trade penalties levied on Canada over the last year and a half, including punishing levies on Canadian steel and aluminum. This week, President Trump also threatened to raise tariffs on Canadian cars and auto parts to 50% starting next year. And he wrote several bellicose statements on his social media site Truth Social, accusing Canada of, quote, ripping off the U.S. This aggressive rhetoric and repeated threats to annex Canada has left most Canadians hostile to compromise with the U.S., according to multiple public opinion polls. Emily Fang, NPR News, Washington.
1: As many as 200,000 foreign nationals seeking asylum in the U.S. could lose their visas. The Trump administration's actions are part of a broad and aggressive crackdown on illegal immigration. NPR's Michelle Kellerman with details.
3: State Department spokesperson Tommy Pigott says the department is working with Homeland Security to identify and revoke the visas of foreigners who came to the U.S. claiming to be short-term visitors, but then filed for asylum to stay here permanently. He says these types of visas are issued with a clear understanding that they are for those who intend to return home. He was responding to an Associated Press report on documents that show the department is focusing on B-1 and B-2 visas issued in the last decade and could amount to 200,000 revocations. Pigott calls it an ongoing process with dynamic numbers. Michelle Kellerman, NPR News, Washington.
1: Republican voters in South Carolina are choosing a nominee for Senate today in a special primary runoff following the death of Senator Lindsey Graham in July. The Hawk Fire that's burned more than 15,000 acres since first erupting in the Sierra Nevada foothills near Reno is still keeping thousands of people out of their homes. Tammy Jokel says it is unnerving hearing something in the middle of the night and then seeing the National Guard outside urging you to evacuate.
4: We all got an alert on our phone and all of the neighbors came out all at once. Boom! And we were like, okay, well, we've got to get out of here. And it was just really smoky and chaotic.
1: Schools across the region had been closed. More than 90,000 people were under orders to evacuate or to prepare to do so. U.S. stocks are trading higher this hour, with the Dow up 45 points and NASDAQ was up 133 at last check. You're listening to NPR News.
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0: Well, that sounds like an absolutely delightful good time. I'm Novena Carmel here with you for Morning Becomes Eclectic on KCRW. Welcome all. Welcome YouTube as well if you'd like to join us there. 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And we always love to know where you are listening and or watching from. I already saw Palos Verdes in there, so feel free to let us know that as well. We all can kick things off here with a track from Honey Glaze, the indie rock trio from South London. Here's Pretty Girls on KCRW.

0: And it feels good to be here with you on Morning Becomes Eclectic. It's 89.9 KCRW. We're also live on YouTube right now. 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Feels good to see so many places tuning in. Connecticut, Westwood, Olympia, Washington, Palos Verdes, Brazil, Miracle Mile, Cypress, La Palma, Buena Park area in Orange County, Baldwin Hills, Milwaukee, Wisconsin, Golden Gate, McMinnville, Oregon, and Alhambra. Good morning to you. By the way, Polo and Pam, we just heard from them right there. They're track Feel Good. They'll be coming to Southern California, October 7th, Petco Park in San Diego, also October 8th at the Hollywood Bowl, right before Polo and Pan, Desire, the lead single from the Montreal duo's forthcoming studio album is called Summer Skin. The group is called Desire. I'm Novena Carmel here with you, and we continue. We've got a world premiere coming up in just a little bit, but first we take it back to a dusty track.
1: 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After making his Broadway debut in Cabaret, the country music crooner who has collaborated with everyone from Elton John to Willie Nelson to Kylie Minogue makes his Hollywood Bowl debut. Indie pop duo Lucius and genre-blending country artist Deloitte Elsie kick off the night. Tickets at HollywoodBowl.com. In the dead
2: of night. Colleges and universities will soon have to pass a new federal test proving their students are getting a return on their investment. 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
2: But more than 800,000 students attend a program that would likely fail this test. I'm Juana Summers. This story on All Things Considered from NPR News.
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Just some excellent African funk right here from the 1970s with lyrics that are not hard to learn. They're from Accra, Ghana, Kalenke Band. Just such a good groove right here. All those analog instruments.

Also, the album cover for this album, Moving World from Kalenkye Band. Brilliant. Just great art. This is the only album they ever recorded, but glad to have it. Reissued by Mr. Bongo Records. This morning becomes eclectic on KCRW. I'm Novena Carmel here with you.

0: digital is an interesting thing. Every now and again, tracks get unhappy and they just do little weird things. It's like they have a kink in their back. That was the equivalent of that track having a sudden kink in its lower back. Same song I played many times has not happened until today. And if you look at the visual representation of the file in my computer, you can see the kink. It's like it's an x-ray of a back. Dr. Novena is in the house. Well, I am feeling lucky to be here with you for Morning Becomes Eclectic, live from KCRW HQ. We're also live on YouTube, youtube.com/KCRW. It sure is good to see you. And you may get lucky and win tickets to see Effers, who we just heard from a show that is coming up. But they're not the biggest name on the bill, just one of our favorites. And the biggest name is our favorite as well, but I'll tell you who that is in a little bit. But before that, we have a world premiere to get into, which we're excited about. It's a song that is not out yet anywhere in the world. It's from an LA band that just has like a really special sound to it. And we're going to listen to it together next for the very first time. Thanks for hanging out on this Tuesday.
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0: And you're tuned into Morning Becomes Eclectic here on 89.9 KCRW. I'm Novena Carmel here with you live from KCRW HQ. And let's talk about this LA-based alt-rock band Untitled Halo. They've spent years moving through the DIY scene, carefully curating their own creative ecosystem, moving fluidly through music, art, and fashion. And we think this might be a big year for the band and are really excited to share the world premiere of their new single, Amy Lou Wood Freestyle, capturing the dizzying contraction of devotion and collapse. Here is Ari, Jack, Jay, and Nick from the band to share a little intro to the premiere.
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You heard it here first. Amy Lou Wood freestyle, the new single from the Los Angeles music and art project Untitled Halo, which will be out officially tomorrow. Until then, you can rewatch the show archives to revisit again and again, and stay tuned for more exciting announcements from the band in the near future. And we continue here with Nabia Iqbal. This is called Gentle Heart. It's Morning Becomes Eclectic on KCRW.

0: Industrial and delicate at the same time. Nabia Iqbal there with Gentle Heart on Morning Becomes Eclectic. It's KCRW. I'm Novena Carmel here with you. And coming up next, we're giving away tickets to see Turkish psychedelic group Altın Gün. Stay close for that. And thanks for tuning in with us over the airwaves and YouTube. 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
3: 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Artist Charles Ross has spent the past 50 years in the New Mexico desert creating an observatory where you can see the history of the skies. 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
0: South Carolina Republicans will decide today who they want to replace the late Lindsey Graham as the party's Senate candidate. His sister, Darlene Graham, is running against Representative Ralph Norman. We'll bring you the results on 89.9 KCRW.
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0: Turkish psych revivalists Altın Gün are live at the Orpheum Theater next month, performing songs from their latest album, Garip. 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Good luck. Here's a track from that album, Garip, on KCRW.

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This is an edit of a Barry Manilow song, Copacabana. The Reflex Revision. Right before it, from a small town in Canada, Lisa LeBlanc with Whole Lot of Talking. 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Oh,

0: Thanks for tuning in to KCRW. Got some news headlines coming up next for you. Thanks for tuning in on YouTube as well. We're closing out that channel, but we continue over the airwaves. Our usual place, 89.9 here in Southern California and on the KCRW app. I'm Novena Carmel.
1: Live from NPR News, I'm Lakshmi Singh. NPR has learned that country music star Dolly Parton has died. Her death was confirmed by her family in a statement. Dolly Parton was 80 years old. Months ahead of the midterm elections, a Supreme Court ruling has opened a path for the Trump administration to start restricting mail-in voting and also for further legal challenges to his executive order. NPR's Hansi Lo Wang says the ruling involves how ballots are delivered by the U.S. Postal Service.
2: Trump basically called for the Postal Service to deliver mail-in ballots only to people on lists of mail-in voters that states would have to turn over to USPS. And Trump has said he issued this order to stop illegal voting by non-U.S. citizens, which many studies and audits have found to be extremely rare. And by the way, Trump himself has voted by mail in Florida.
1: NPR's Hansi Lo Wang. We should note the USPS is a financial supporter of NPR. Nearly 6 months since the U.S. and Israel went to war with Iran, President Trump says the Strait of Hormuz is now cleared of mines. More from NPR's Franco Ordonez.
3: President Trump says that all mines have been removed or destroyed from the Strait of Hormuz and that the U.S. is implementing a zero-tolerance policy on ships placing new mines in the critical waterway. On social media, the president wrote that Iran has been notified that any ship or boat placing new mines will be immediately and systematically destroyed. He said that the U.S. Space Force was, quote, watching every square inch of the strait, as well as Pickaxe Mountain, the Iranian underground nuclear site. It's unclear what impact Trump's warnings will have. Iran has continued to launch strikes and threaten more strikes against cargo ships in retaliation of increasing U.S. economic pressure. Franco Ordonez, NPR News, the White House.
1: The Secret Service says it's aware Iranian state media may have aired a video that threatens the life of President Trump's youngest son, Barron. Meanwhile, NPR's Carrie Khan reports Prime Minister of Israel accuses Iran of attempting to kill one of his sons.
4: Prime Minister Benjamin Netanyahu didn't provide details about Iran's alleged plot to kill one of his sons, nor did he say which son was targeted or when it occurred. Netanyahu was responding to a question during an interview with Israel's pro-government Channel 14 news station amid reports that candidate Gadi Eisenkot was denied security protection. Polls show Eisenkot ahead of Netanyahu's governing coalition in the run-up to October's national elections. Citing the Iranian threat, Netanyahu said any candidate should receive protection. Israel has killed Iran's supreme leader and other senior officials during the nearly six-month war with Iran. Carrie Khan, NPR News, Tel Aviv.
1: From Washington, this is NPR News.
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7: Colleges and universities will soon have to pass a new federal test proving their students are getting a return on their investment. 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
0: And this is Morning Becomes Eclectic on 89.9 KCRW. I'm Novena Carmel here with you. Coming up at noon is Press Play with Madeline Brand, who's here with us right now. Good morning.
10: Hi.
0: Madeline.
10: Well, we're just reacting with shock to the news of the death of Dolly Parton at 80. And we were trying to gather some information on that. And apparently she was suffering from an illness for quite some time. She didn't disclose what it was in recent days, but we'll get some information on that. But just remembering her as just a groundbreaking performer, not just a musician, but also an actress and an all-around personality that everyone, no matter what their political position, seemed to love. And especially in parts of the LGBTQ community, as well as people who are more conservative, and just from the left and the right, people seem to adore Dolly Parton, and for her personality and her great story, and of course her incredible music. So. Mm-hmm. Yeah, we will remember her today on the show.
0: Yes, we will. And that's one of the beautiful things of being together here on KCRW Live is we're responding in the moment. So it's like whatever you're feeling is welcome. Listening right now about Dolly Parton's passing. To each of us, she's meant a lot of different things, and probably we each have our favorite songs and Dolly Parton moments. So we're just going to process it together, like you said, Madeline.
10: And maybe the best way is through music, through hearing her voice.
0: It's just, it is one of the ways that cuts through without any extra words or explanation is hearing the music of the person themselves and reminding us of why we love her. And so we're going to just do that, play the music
10: as
0: we respond. And we're going to kick things off with an absolute classic, one that has been done by one of the other great singers who also passed away at too young, I will say, both of them too young. And maybe they're meeting together singing this one now. We'll take it back to I Will Always Love You, 1974, I believe the release was. Here's Dolly doing her version, actually recorded in 73 and released in 74. Madeline, we'll catch you today for Press Play.
10: Yeah,
0: thanks so much
10: for
0: being here with us live on KCRW. It's Morning Becomes Eclectic.

You're tuned in to Morning Becomes Eclectic here on 89.9 KCRW. Together, we are processing news in real time. This morning, sadly, we find out that Dolly Parton has passed away at the age of 80. She had a 60-plus year career, one of the greatest songwriters of all time, and just one of those humans that through and through had integrity in everything she did. She's already missed so much, and like I said, we're processing this in real time, listening to her music. And if you have a request for a song, you can send it on over. It's Novena here with you. You can send me a DM on Instagram at Novena Carmel. You can send me an email, novenacarmel@kcrw.org. And we're going to continue to just play Dolly Parton all until noon when we hand things over to Press Play. Up next, I do have one of those requests, and I'm really happy to play it. I mean, this is our moment where we can remember together and talk about why we love Dolly, including the songs we love. So here's Wildflowers featuring Linda Ronstadt. It's KCRW.

This is Morning Becomes Eclectic on 89.9 KCRW. Little Sparrow there from Dolly Parton. If you're just tuning in, we are processing the news of Dolly Parton's passing at the age of 80. Just really amazing to be in these moments together. And right now, what we're doing is just getting together as much music as we can that we think will have meaning to you, the classics, and welcoming your requests as well. We're getting requests from our staff and our family here at KCRW, and also just trying to pull up some gems that we think maybe you've never heard before and you might enjoy. One of those is coming up next here on Morning Becomes Eclectic, and I'll tell you a little bit about it in just a moment here. Oh. We'll let this one play. As I told you, we're processing real time. Here's Jolene.

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4: I'm Novena Carmel here with you on Morning Becomes Eclectic for 89.9 KCRW. This morning we find out that Dolly Parton has passed away at the age of 80. And for the rest of Morning Becomes Eclectic, we are playing her music. We're going to take it back to something she did live in 2002. It is a cover of another artist, and Dolly Parton actually told Today.com that her husband, Carl Dean, had a big fondness for Led Zeppelin's Stairway to Heaven. He sadly passed away last year, but in 2002, he was able to hear her do a live version of Stairway to Heaven at Dollywood, and we have that for you to play, to listen to right now. Here she is.

0: Even if you haven't seen the film, you know the song 9 to 5 from Dolly Parton, written and recorded for the 1980 film 9 to 5 that she also starred in. Dolly Parton, one of the greatest songwriters, also actor, philanthropist, and just knew how to show up perfect for every moment, whether it was in a visual sense or just in a soul sense. We also heard her song Tennessee Homesick Blues and a live version of Stairway to Heaven from 2002. She has a live album called Live and Well. And I'm Noveena Carmel here with you, taking you until noon for Morning Becomes Eclectic, and together processing the news that Dolly Parton has passed away at the age of 80. Getting some song requests in here, and happy to play as many as we can. A couple of people mentioned that her song Cracker Jack really helped them process when their pets have passed away. And it is just, you know, another example of showing how Dolly Parton could make a genius, beautiful song about anything. So we're going to check that one out together next, as well as a couple of other requests, as many as we can get to together. Again, we're live here from KCRW HQ, sending a lot of love to you.
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3: Colleges and universities will soon have to pass a new federal test proving their students are getting a return on their investment. 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

0: right now we can say conclusively that somewhere between 25% and 98% of NFL players who died between 2016 and 2021 had CTE.
1: That's Chris Nowinski, a former Ivy League football player and professional wrestler who is now a neuroscientist and one of the co-authors of a massive new study published today in the British Medical Journal. The findings are striking. At least one in four professional football players who died in that five-year window had chronic traumatic encephalopathy, or CTE. That's a degenerative brain disease caused by repeated hits to the head. It can only be diagnosed by examining a person's brain after they die. And that one in four figure, that is a conservative estimate. We're going to talk about these findings now and what they could mean for the future of football with John Branch, Pulitzer Prize-winning sports reporter for the New York Times, who wrote about the study today. Hello.
2: Hello, nice to be here.
1: Well, tell me more about these findings. 25% sounds high, but as I said earlier, that's a conservative estimate. How come?
2: Yeah, it's conservative because what they've done is simple math. That 6-year period that you mentioned, the 200 or 2016 to 2021, they found that 878 players who played in the NFL died during that time frame. And they also found that 215 of them tested positive for CTE. As you said, it's only definitive if you test somebody after they have died by doing a brain examination. So by simple math, that's 215 divided by 878. That comes out to about 25%. So that's the minimum that they can definitively say had CTE as part of that cohort. What they don't know is the other 75%, or close to 75%. Those brains were never tested. And so there's this huge gap between the 25% and what about everybody else who was not tested.
1: Okay. Now, I'm going to let me just interrupt you there because the sound is making it very difficult for us to hear you. There's something wrong with your connection, so I'm going to try to summarize what you just said. 878 NFL players who died between 2016 and 2021, They examined them, but they only looked at 235 brains of those 878. So they didn't examine all 878 players. And of the 235 brains that were donated, 215 of them had CTE. So that's over 90%. So I guess I'm wondering what we make of that figure. Can we extrapolate and say that that earlier 25% number is too low?
2: Yeah, I mean, we can assume that there are more than 25%, but it's interesting to have some caution put on the number that you mentioned. The 215 out of 235 that tested positive, that's a very biased sample. Those are brains that were donated by families that were looking for the reasons why their loved ones had become somebody that they didn't perhaps recognize, that they were suffering the symptoms that we see with CTE, which is everything from memory loss to mood swings to addiction. And so those people were in search of answers from the brain scientists. So really, it's not surprising that 90% of the brains that were donated did in fact have CTE. It's, I think, safe to assume that of the 75% that were not tested at all, you're not going to see probably 90% have CTE, because families probably would have donated those brains in search of those kinds of answers.
1: Okay. But still, one in four, that is quite striking for the brains that were donated. And so what did the families want to happen when they donated the brains? What kind of answers were they looking for? Because presumably they had an inkling already that something was disastrously wrong.
2: That's exactly right. Whether they're football players or athletes in other sports that we've covered, it's typical that a family is just desperate for answers. They're looking for explanations for why their loved one at the age of, it could be in the 20s, it could be in the 60s, it could be in the 80s, was suddenly so different, so uncharacteristically different than they had been before. And so part of that solution is to try to find answers through the brain examination. And more we're seeing football players and other athletes now donating their brain before they die, basically signing up for the registry to say, I want to be part of this science. I want to be part of the brain bank. Mm-hmm. And so these brains are examined either because families are desperate for answers and typically get those concerns confirmed, or because more and more people, more and more athletes are signing up to be part of the science.
1: How long typically does it take to develop symptoms?
2: Well, it's a tough question because what's really tricky about CTE, among many things, is that you can have somebody who plays, say, football for all these years in youth, high school, college, pros. They could spend 20 years in the professional ranks and then grow to be 80 years old and never show any symptoms of CTE. But we've also seen CTE in kids as young as 15. I've written about a lot of kids that have been teenagers or in their 20s, most of whom died by suicide, who were then found to have relatively severe cases of CTE. That huge gap between and the unknown of who gets it, who doesn't, how severe might it be, when will the symptoms occur, is part of what makes this so tricky and really quite haunting for people who play these games, and I think especially for parents who are thinking about putting their kids into these games.
1: Mm-hmm. We're going to talk more about that in the next segment with a pediatric neurologist. But so the question is it football itself? There are other sports, of course, but you don't get CTE unless you've been hit in the head or you've had some kind of head trauma, right? It doesn't show up in people who do not play these contact sports.
2: That is correct. I think there's less than a 1% rate of people with CTE that don't have a real history of playing contact sports. It's what causes CTE. It's unlike other neurodegenerative diseases, say Parkinson's or something like Alzheimer's, which sometimes the symptoms can be similar to CTE. Unlike those, scientists know what causes it. They know that if you do not hit your head, you will not get CTE. So in some cases, or in some ways, that makes it a very simple solution. Just don't hit your head. But obviously, right, that's very complicated, especially in this country with our love for football and some other contact sports.
1: Yeah, and it is such a huge moneymaker, too. How has the NFL responded to this study and others?
2: Well, the NFL typically, we've been writing about CTE for 20 years. They were a little slow, I think, to acknowledge the link between brain damage and tackle football. They finally made that acknowledgement about 10 years ago. And I think they've always wondered, for a good reason perhaps, what to make of the science and what they can truly do about it. So in the past 10 years, we've seen a lot of rule changes. We've seen a lot of concussion protocols, things like that. In this case, now they are confronted with some hard numbers. And so their reaction is, one, to question a little bit the science, and two, I think, to try to address this with players. Because I imagine, and I haven't seen the fallout yet today, but I imagine that a lot of players are going to be asking a lot of medical personnel in the NFL, is this going to happen to me? How do I know mm-hmm. if I'm part of the 1 in 4 or more? Or will I be safe? That's exactly right. There's unless you're feeling symptoms early, there's really no way to know, because in most cases, these kinds of symptoms don't start to arrive until after players have retired. The NFL mm-hmm. careers are not very long. They might see symptoms in their 20s, but they also might not see symptoms till they're in their 40s and 50s. At that point, when they start to feel them, like anybody who maybe starts to feel like something is different with me, I think they start to get haunted by, is this CTE? Is this the thing that's coming for me now?
1: But it's hard to imagine football as it is played in any other way than not involving a lot of heavy contact, especially now. Is there really, realistically, anything to be done to make football, markedly safer without completely changing the game?
2: Yeah, it's all very true. And even the researchers involved in this project recognize that nobody's going to abolish football. I don't think Americans want that. I don't think most of the players who are playing it would want that. What they do suggest is trying to limit the number of hits to a head somebody takes over the course of their lifetime. And if that's not going to be in the years that they're playing professional football, then maybe we can control it more when they are younger. So in their minds, we should limit when young kids begin to play tackle football. If they had their druthers, kids wouldn't begin playing tackle football until they're in high school. So you can at least limit those number of years or take those numbers of years out of the equation. And then you do things like limit how much practice time they have. You know, most people play one game a week, but practice several times a week. So if you can limit contact in those practices, if you can limit just the number of times that you are banging heads with the ground or with anybody else over the course of a lifetime, then you limit the cumulative effect. And that's what CTE is all about. It's the cumulative force of all these hits over time. Those can be severe concussions, or they can be the thousands and thousands of small ones, say, that you get at the line of scrimmage on every play that eventually add up.
1: And it's not just football, right? There are other contact sports that also have this problem.
2: Yeah, it's interesting. There are other contact sports. We've written about them in hockey and rugby, maybe some of the more predictable contact sports, mixed martial arts and boxing. There are also cases now more and more in things like bobsledding and the luge, these track sports where people basically aren't really hitting their heads, but their heads are getting jostled continuously. Again, the inside of the brain, or the brain is hitting the inside of the skull. And the military is now confronting this. A lot of CTE cases are cropping up in some of the boat teams in the Navy, for example, or the Coast Guard, people who hit waves constantly. It's that repetitive banging of the brain against the inside of the skull that seems to be what's driving CTE.
1: Well, John, thank you so much. Thanks for your reporting, and thanks for coming on today.
2: You betcha. Thank you for having me.
1: That's John Branch, Pulitzer Prize-winning sports reporter for the New York Times, where you can read his reporting on a new study that found at least 1 in 4 NFL players who died recently had CTE.

0: Well, knowing the risks, would you let your kids play football? We'll talk with a pediatric neurologist about risks and rewards kids experience playing contact sports. That's next on Press Play.
1: KCRW sponsors include HBO Max, presenting The Gilded Age. In season three, ambition and scandal collide as the Russells take their place at the head of society. 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
2: Hi, I'm Will Page, and August is Make-A-Will Month at KCRW. As a Will myself, I've got a lot of will. 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Right now, though, I'm talking about your last will, the legal kind, and what happens after you're gone, when you're 6 feet under and you're pushing up daisies. 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
0: This is Press Play on 89.9 KCRW. I'm Madeline Brand. We've been talking about new research published today about CTE, the progressive neurodegenerative brain disease that causes memory loss and confusion, mood swings, paranoia, aggression, erratic behavior. In short, things no parent would wish upon their child. The study found that 1 in 4 adult players in the NFL who died in a recent 6-year period had CTE. If you're a parent of a kid who plays football or who boxes or who plays hockey or rugby, you may be wondering, is my child at risk for developing this disease? We're going to talk about this now with Dr. Mirio Che. She's a pediatric neurologist and associate director of the UCLA Steve Tisch Brain Sport Program. Welcome to Press Play.
4: Thank you so much for having me, Madeline.
0: Well, just let me get your top line thoughts on this study.
4: Well, you know, I think the 1 in 4 number is important. You know, we need to understand exactly what that means. So these were former NFL players who died, not living NFL players, and certainly not youth football players. And I think the takeaway for parents really should be, that repetitive head impacts matter. But we do have an opportunity, as John mentioned in the earlier segment, to reduce them. So we should, we could be asking how we can change the way we teach and play the game.
0: Right. I do want to note that there was another previous study that did examine the brains of young people. This was from a couple of years ago, a study from Boston University. And they examined 152 brains of contact sport athletes who died before the age of 30. And they found that nearly half, 40% of those brains had CTE. So is that something that should raise alarms, or is there some kind of context that you want to talk about too?
4: I think in that study, what it importantly showed us was that CTE pathology can be seen in younger athletes, but it doesn't tell us how common CTE is among the youth athletes in general. So again, like John had pointed out about this, the study that he published on today, that paper and that research was done as a convenience brain bank sample. So those were individuals whose families had chosen to donate their brains after they had died. So it wasn't a random sample of children playing football or playing contact or collision sport.
0: Right. Well, so let's talk about kids who play football and other contact sports and what they should be doing to, you know, prevent this from happening down the line. John suggested there are some ideas of just not having kids younger than high school age play these sports at all. What do you think about that?
4: I think, you know, some of the things that he brought up were really good points on how we can reduce the risk. Now, we aren't going to completely eliminate the risk in football, but I think if parents or guardians of children who are interested in playing football and love the sport are looking for a program, they should be asking either the league or the coach, you know, how much full contact practice do you have? How many days per week are kids tackling? Are tackling drills limited? Is headfirst contact aggressively penalized? Are they taught appropriate techniques? And the important thing also to think about is that this is a study looking at repetitive head impacts, not concussion. And so importantly, I think that parents and guardians of children who want to play football should find a coach and a league for a program where the culture is promoting safety. And so children should feel comfortable being able to tell their coach or an adult on the sideline that they don't feel quite right and they want to step out and be examined and evaluated before returning to play.
0: Right. But isn't that putting too much on the kid? Like, first of all, they don't know if they're suffering from a concussion, most likely, or any other kind of traumatic brain injury. Wouldn't it be up to the adults to keep a close eye on these kids and pull them out when they seem to be a little off or suffering from after some kind of collision or head injury?
4: Yes, I think that's really important. So adults on the sideline do have a responsibility for looking out for the kids that are under their care. But I think kids know when they don't feel quite right. So even if they don't feel well, even if they haven't had a head impact or they can't, say, oh, I've had a concussion, if they feel a little bit off, they should be allowed to come and tell an adult, like, I'm not feeling quite right. Can you check me out, or can you send me to someone who can check me out? And then kids should be able to speak up for each other. Maybe a teammate says, "Oh, that player doesn't look quite right." And then again, the kid should be evaluated.
0: Mm-hmm. Right, and that's in the ideal scenario. But once you get into the culture of competitive youth sports, often there will be a lot of counter pressure to just keep playing, to brush it off, and not to speak up or, actually say, I can't play anymore.
4: Right. I think that's why it's so important for parents to seek out, a program and coach who do prioritize the kid's safety over winning a particular game.
0: So when you're comparing children's brains to adult brains, how much more vulnerable are they to when they get a traumatic head injury or any kind of head injury to some kind of danger to their brains, their developing brains that could show up later as permanent damage?
4: So, when we think about concussion in particular, we're thinking about, a discrete injury. And as long as you've recovered from the concussion, we don't think that a single injury is necessarily so devastating in the long term, as long as you're allowed to recover and return to activity after you've recovered. We know less about kind of the effect of the repetitive head impacts on the developing brain. And certainly, of course, repetitive head impacts can cause longer term damage, in the, as you accumulate. And so it does seem to have kind of a dose effect. So one of the things that John had brought up was trying to limit the exposure that kids have so that the cumulative exposure over time is less.
0: And when you say repetitive, what do you mean? Can you put a number on that?
4: No, and that's, I think, one of the more difficult things is that we don't know what that number is. And certainly there probably is some individual aspect to it. So, some people may be able to tolerate a greater number than another individual, but we don't have numbers that we can point to that are, beyond this number, that's too many.
0: Mm-hmm. And which sports are the most dangerous? We've been talking about football a lot, but there's also hockey, there's also soccer, all of that could pose some risks, right? Those sports, wrestling, even bobsledding, John mentioned, pose some kind of risk to the brain. So is there an order of most to least dangerous in your research?
4: Oh, that's a good question. We talk about where the risk is highest for concussion. And so certainly, for males, that's football. And for females, that's actually soccer, as you mentioned, soccer being risky. And hockey and other contact sports do pose risks. But we see We see concussion across many different sports. Oftentimes kids will participate in sports that they love, and we want to encourage them to participate in that sport. But we don't tend to kind of either our studies showing, like what is more risky than and what is less risky. But, when we're advocating for each individual kid playing a sport that they love, we want them to participate in sport because it's so good for their health.
0: Yeah. And also their brain development. We have to say that
4: Correct.
0: too.
4: Yes, exactly.
0: Well, thank you so much for joining us today.
4: Thank you for having me.
0: That's Dr. Mario Chuh. She's a pediatric neurologist and the associate director of the UCLA Steve Tisch Brain Sport Program. Coming up, artist Charles Ross has devoted his life to creating a massive pyramid in the New Mexico desert you can walk into and see the stars. It's almost finished now. It all began with a chance encounter many decades ago. A cowboy who approached him as he was looking for land and said, "You should talk to my dad." So Charles called him up.
5: I'll never forget his answer. I said, "I need about a square mile." And he said, "Well, hell, we got plenty of those. Drive around the ranch and pick one out."
0: And he did. A conversation with Charles Ross next on Press Play.
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0: This is Press Play on 89.9 KCRW. I'm Madeline Brand. 50 years ago, the United States celebrated its bicentennial. Jimmy Carter won the presidency, and Steve Jobs and Steve Wozniak founded Apple. It's also when New Mexico-based land artist Charles Ross broke ground on his magnum opus, Star Axis. It's a towering earthen sculpture in the desert that looks like an ancient pyramid. It's a naked-eye observatory meant to make the slow shifting of the earth, known as precession, observable. One full rotation takes 26,000 years. Charles Ross has created a way to see what that looks like in his Star Axis. And after 50 years, it's now nearly complete. It joins other multi-decade massive desert land art installations like Michael Heiser's City and James Turrell's Rodin Crater. Charles Ross is here now to talk about his life's work, Star Axis. He joins me from the desert in New Mexico. Welcome to Press Play, Charles.
1: Thank you.
0: So you were 38 years old when you broke ground on Star Axis, and now you're 88 years old. So I imagine you didn't think it would take this long to complete.
1: No, it started out a little bit simpler than what it became. But it was actually, it was conceived in 71. So I spent 4 years looking for the land. Mm. And then we broke ground in 76 with actual construction.
0: What was the original concept?
1: The original concept was just a staircase on the side of a mesa with a metal ring at the top that would frame Polaris, our pole star. And from each stair, you'd be able to see a different orbit of the pole star in a different period of history.
0: So the Polaris being the North Star. And describe this idea of seeing it from different periods of history. How do you do that?
1: Okay. Let me tell you a little bit about how I got involved in this. I was making some drawings of the Great Pyramids, and I ran into precession. And I was drawing precession out, and I realized that our pole star is one of two stars that comes the closest to the Earth's axis, pointing into space, to the celestial pole, over the entire 26,000 years. So it's quite a unique star. And it remains the pole star for a couple of thousand years, about 1,000 before now. And it's coming into almost perfect alignment in 2100. And I was looking at this and I realized that the smallest circle Polaris turns around the pole when the pole is closest to it is about half the size of a dime held at arm's length. The smallest thing we pay attention to, bugs, spiders, pebbles. And the biggest circle that Polaris turns in, which will be 13,000 years from now, encompasses our entire field of vision. And I thought, here's a 26,000-year star cycle that's pulsing in the human visual field. Not good enough to know about that. I want to walk through it and see what it feels like. So that was the origin.
0: Wow.
1: And the way this works is as you walk up the staircase toward the aperture, the aperture frames larger and larger circles of sky. And over time, Polaris spirals out to turn in all of those circles. And inside the star tunnel, there's a date on each stair to tell you that if you stand there at that date, you'll see Polaris roll around the rim of the upper aperture.
0: And it's 147 stairs to get up to the top. You were a mathematics major at UC Berkeley back in the day, and so all of this sounds incredibly mathematical, but of course there's another element to it, which is something mystical and artistic. Can you talk about mixing the two, the math and the art?
1: Sure. Well, the math actually just gave me the language to make the measurements and pull the star geometry down out of the sky into physical form and human scale, so you can walk through it. But the alignments you can see directly. So the whole idea of Star Axis is that you can feel that you can have a whole body experience of these alignments, see what they feel like to you as you walk in them. And it's exactly aligned with the axis of the Earth. And you're looking up at a circular aperture, which, as I said, as you walk up toward the aperture, it's framing bigger and bigger circles of sky.
0: How do you feel when you're there, when you see it, and you're there by yourself?
1: Well, there's just palpable sense of connection that you're being plugged into this alignment.
0: How did it take 50 years to build?
1: Well, The first one, which was what really added all the time to it, we were building this staircase on the edge of the mesa, and I get a lot of information from dreams. And for 30 consecutive mornings, when I woke up, I had this mantra running in my head that said, you have to enter the earth to reach the stars. You have to enter the earth to reach the stars, over and over again. And after 30 days of this, I realized I was going to have to bring the staircase back inside the mesa. Star Axis sits on top of a small mesa. And pulling the staircase into the mesa itself added about $3 or $4 million to the cost of the project and about 30 years
0: wow.
1: of time. And then as it unfolded, different chambers popped in that are all connected to this precessional cycle, but frame different timescales.
0: That's amazing. So 30 years. And did you ever feel at any point during this time, I can't do this, or this has just gotten too big for me, or not?
1: Yeah, I got a whole body of work from that feeling. After we were on construction, pulling the staircase in the mountain, after we were about 8 years into this, 8 or 10 years, I was leaning on my trailer on the mesa, and I said out loud to the sky, surely there's something

0: a little voice said, why don't you paint with dynamite? That'll be fast. And that generated a whole sequence of work. I used dynamite primer cord to make drawings of quantum behavior at the subatomic level. So I got that out of it.
1: Wow. Are you religious?
0: Spiritual, yes.
1: Spiritual. Have you always been spiritual?
0: Pretty much, yeah.
1: And when you say spiritual, what does that mean?
0: I do light meditations, and I've worked with a bunch of spiritual teachers over the years.
1: Mm-hmm. And has that informed how you've gone about creating this work?
0: No, it just helps me live in the world.
1: Yeah. Well, I mean, from a long part of the year, you don't live in the world with many human beings. You're in the desert, right?
0: Right. It's half and half. Half the year we live in New York and the other half out here.
1: So two extremes.
0: Two extremes, right.
1: And so how do you see yourself as, I know you're friends with Michael Heiser, who is another land artist, and there are other, of course, land artists I mentioned in the intro, of course, and there's also Robert Smithson, Spiral Jetty, and Walter DeMaria, and a whole bunch of land art.
0: We all showed at the Dwan Gallery.
1: At the same gallery?
0: In New York, in the 60s, yeah.
1: And did you all talk about this kind of art of going out west to grabbing a piece of land and doing art out there?
0: Michael and Walter did. I didn't until I made this discovery of Precession. And then I got looking for land. But they were earlier than me.
1: Yeah.
0: And I don't really think of it as land art. It's sculpture to observe the stars. It's more of a earth sky work of art than just a land art piece.
1: Yeah, right. And how did you find the particular spot?
0: Oh, that's a fun one. I drove around the Southwest, all over the Southwest, Utah, Arizona, Nevada, New Mexico, West Texas, Southern Colorado, and Southern Idaho for 4 years looking for land. I started out, Michael Heiser loaned me his pilot, Robert Dero, who was a pit boss and one of the casinos in Las Vegas and liked to fly artists around looking at land. And I flew up with him a couple of times and I realized I couldn't do it from the sky. I had to be on the ground so I could tell what the earth felt like. So I started driving around and I kept coming back to this area of New Mexico. And something I need to emphasize is that StarX is not open to the public yet. So we're not giving its exact location. But we're working with trying to find an institution that will open it to the public and run it. But anyway, I kept coming back to this area of mesas where Star Axis is, and I was standing on one and without a building in sight for 40 miles, and a cowboy came up over the side of the mesa on a quarter horse who looked like the Marlboro Man. Perfect cowboy, perfect horse. And his concern was that I know new mufflers start grass fires. So he was happy to see I was parked over a rock because I knew that. And we started discussing this project. And this is a meant-to-be story. Miles Culbertson was the name of the cowboy. And he said, oh, that sounds the sort of thing my dad would be interested in. Give him a call. And he whipped out a business card and handed it to me. Now, this is 1975, a cowboy with a business card looking out over land with not a building in sight. So that seemed pretty unique. And the next morning, I called W.O. and he said, oh, yeah, my son told me about that. I'm going to a banking meeting. The plane's waiting outside the door. Can you describe it in 3 minutes or less? So I gave him the short pitch and he said, that sounds like just the sort of thing we need around here. How much land do you need? And I'll never forget his answer. I said, I need about a square mile. And he said, well, hell, we got plenty of those. Drive around the ranch and pick one out. And I said, don't you want to meet me first? And he said, I don't have to. I love the idea. You have free range on the ranch. Come and see me when you pick

0: the spot, and we had the land. Magical.
1: Incredible. And he just gave it to you.
0: Yeah, and I wanted to give him something back, so I built him a little bridge over a muddy spot of the dirt road. And we exchanged this tiny little bridge for the land. It was a good deal.
1: Yeah, I think you got a good deal out of it, for sure. Well, how have you been able to raise the money for this? You said it cost millions of dollars.
0: Well, we have the Landlight Foundation, which has been raising money for it for, say, the last 10 years or so. In the first half of the construction, I paid for most of it through sales of my work. The big spectrum, Prism Solar Spectrum Commissions. Mm-hmm. It's where there's one at the Getty now. It'll be up through the end of November. It's part of the Lumen show, the Pacific Standard Time.
1: Yeah, so it's a prism installation.
0: Yeah, it's a prism installation, projects large rainbows down into the Getty Center.
1: Beautiful. How does that, your prism work, I know you were doing a lot of that before you began this, how does that relate to what you're doing now?
0: Well, the prisms got me involved in light. And first I started building them because they pick up different spectrum views of the room and reassemble them. And so I was interested in how they shifted perspective in a room. And then I started putting them in the window, and they were projecting large spectrums into my studio. And then I started making pieces that project large spectrums. And I think the Getty Center is the 25th or 26th piece. I have them all over the world. We have two in Tokyo, one in Tasmania, one in France, so forth.
1: Hmm. So you don't have big institutional backing. This is all done largely on the back of you and your art.
0: Yes, and in the individual, we have very good individual donors now through mm-hmm. the Landlight Foundation.
1: I see. So, I mean, you've been working on this for most of your life, and I understand it's almost finished. Not finished completely?
0: Tiny little things to do. A couple of mortar joints here and there and stuff.
1: Right.
0: You know, it's a huge piece, and as we finish things on the punch list, new things pop up. But it's definitely 99.9% finished this summer, and maybe a little touch-up next year.
1: So how do you feel about that? Are you sad at all that you're finished?
0: No, I'm ready to hand it over to an institution and get it open to the public.
1: And when will it be open to the public?
0: We don't know yet. Hopefully in a couple of years.
1: A couple of years. And then will anyone be able to come, or will it be just a reservation system?
0: I think we're probably going to limit to 6 people at a time. That's the model for the Lightning Field. And I think Heiser's using that for City Complex. 6 is a perfect number, because when you have more people, they start to have a party. Mm-hmm. And 6 people break up and have their own individual experiences.
1: And you'll be able to go in at night.
0: Yeah, well, we have a guest house that sleeps 6 for night. So there's a nighttime view of it and then a daytime view.
1: Uh-huh.
0: We may do both. Not quite sure yet. It'll be up to the institution as to how they want to manage it.
1: What do you see in the daytime view?
0: All the alignments. It's just you don't see them to the stars, but you can feel the geometry.
1: Mm-hmm.
0: I mean, you can feel the geometry forming around you.
1: Yeah.
0: So that's the experience you have.
1: So I know it's hard to describe that feeling. You have to just experience it.
0: Exactly.
1: Well, for a lucky 6 people, that'll be an incredible experience. Well, I want to thank you so much for your art and your conversation. I really appreciate your time, too.
0: Well, thank you. Thanks for inviting me.
1: It was my pleasure. Charles Ross, New York and New Mexico-based land artist. His forthcoming permanent work is entitled Star Axis, and it will be complete this winter, open to the public in the next few years. Coming up, we remember Dolly Parton, the music legend who wrote thousands of songs, acted in movies, and was a business entrepreneur, also a philanthropist. Above all, she was the rare uniter, beloved around the world. That's next on Press Play.
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0: I Will Always Love You, one of the signature songs of larger-than-life country singer and icon Dolly Parton. She died today at the age of 80. Her death was announced by her nephew, Brian Seaver, in a video posted to social media this morning.
1: I've imagined the heaviness of this moment, but haven't truly felt it until now. It is an honor that is mixed with absolute pride and great sadness. But sadness lies with us, not with Dolly. Dolly has lived in the light.
0: And boy, did she. Musician, actor, philanthropist, she ran a business empire. We'll look back at her life now with Lydia Hammersley, professor of music at Hamilton College in Central New York, and the author of the books Unlikely Angel, The Songs of Dolly Parton, and Dolly Parton's Jolene. Welcome back to Press Play, Lydia.
2: Thank you. Thanks for having me.
0: So this is a shock. No one thought she would ever die, really. What went through your mind when you heard the news?
2: Well, I had just sat down in a German restaurant and ordered a bowl of soup and pulled out my phone and saw the headline. But I just assumed it was another one of those, you know, AI kind of things or something. Mm-hmm. I didn't think it was real. So I immediately started texting people and back in the States who I figured maybe had a better idea of it. And but I saw it was on a couple of reputable places. And then when someone sent me the New York Times link, I knew it was real and was just stunned. Wanted to leave the restaurant, but I needed the food. So yeah, I just stayed and tried to choke the food down.
0: I'm sorry. Well, so you're especially affected because you've spent so much time with her, you know, writing your books and being in her life. And I just want to go back to the beginning. She grew up poor in Appalachia, one of 12 children, the daughter of a sharecropper. And let me just play a bit from her song, Coat of Many Colors.

0: as she sewed.
1: Tell us about how that song and others reflected her life. She was very candid about her life and how she grew up.
2: Right. That song, she always said, was her favorite if she had to pick a song. She said because she so felt her mother every time that she sang that song. She often in her songs basically relived memories, and she brought them to life so that I think she really felt that when she would sing that song, her mother was still there with her even after her mother had passed away. So it was so special to her in that sense of keeping her connection to her childhood and her mother. And then also, she was very much hurt by and bullied by those kids, much worse than what she says in the song. They locked her in a closet. They stripped her coat off. I mean, it was really quite abusive what she went through. And she said that it hurt her so badly that she couldn't talk about it for years. But then when she finally put it to music, when she could finally tell the story through a song, she said it made her feel so much better. She said it was that songwriting for her was her therapy, a way of getting out what needed to be said, and that it made everything feel a little bit better. And then after that, she really used the song to help other people in kind of an anti-bullying sort of phase, if you will, and letting other people know that, you know, there's a good in them, even if they're being harassed or bullied. Mm-hmm. So
1: yeah.
2: it had a lot of different elements for her.
1: Right. And she has come out in support of trans people. She has talked about teen pregnancy. She's talked about sexism in the workplace. She's really come out on a lot of these social issues and said that, you know, we really need to accept everyone. And it's interesting that in these divisive times, she wasn't seen as someone who is on one side or the other. How did she manage to be such a uniter?
2: That's the question, isn't it? Yeah, because she did take some stands on some things, but I think she always did it in a way that was really kind of couched in a sense of respect, that everyone deserves respect, no matter who they are. And so I think she allowed for people to say, well, okay, I may not agree with someone, but Dolly would respect them. And Dolly was not overtly political, even though she did make some statements, but she never was very openly political. So I think that by her talking about respecting people and not judging people, that was another thing she would say, that she's not here to judge anyone, that she would say that's God's business, that she has enough of her own life to worry about. Let God do the judging. And so I think that's partly how she threaded that needle, was really talking about respect.
1: Even a young woman named Jolene.

0: Jolene, perhaps her most famous song, you wrote a whole book about that song, and I understand it is about a real woman, a bank teller, who was flirting with her husband when they were newly married, Carl Dean. And he, took the opportunity to visit the bank many, many times.
1: Right. She said something about, you know, I don't believe we have that much money that you need to be going to the bank that often.
0: Well, why was that such a touch point, that song?
1: Oh, golly. Well, what Dolly said about it in that regard was that everybody can feel insecure at some point or another. And whether it's, you know, a bank teller or whoever, that you feel insecure as though someone else is going to be better than you, could take someone or something away from you. And that we were all, in a sense, relating to the insecurity and kind of threat, in a way, in that song. And so, yeah, that was her explanation. She also did say that it's just a really singable song. And, I mean, she once just sort of sang, you know, Jolene, Jolene, Jolene, Jolene, like, how hard is that? Even a baby can sing that. So, you know, it had a real earworm, kind of catchy element to it, but then also had that sense of tapping into everyone's at some point sense of insecurity.
0: Yeah. And she did so much more, and you know, we don't have much time left in the show, but just to you know, say how much she did in terms of music. She wrote thousands of songs. She was the winner of 10 Grammys, but she was also known for her philanthropy, donating $1 million to fund COVID vaccine research and giving back to her own community in East Tennessee. Also, she was a big businesswoman. And I don't know if there's just one thing that we can take away from Dolly Parton and her magnificent life in 10 seconds or so, what would it be?
1: I guess it would be about respect, respecting people and doing your best for helping other people.
0: All right. Well, I want to thank you so much for joining us today. Appreciate it.
1: Yes, you're welcome. Thanks for having me.
0: That's Lydia Hammersley, professor of music at Hamilton College in Central New York and author of 2 books on Dolly Parton. I'm Madeline Brand. Thanks for being here. I'll be back with you again tomorrow.
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4: When I was little, I used to put a tin can on a tobacco stalk, stick it down in the cracks on the front porch, and that was my stage.
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5: I'm Adrian Florido.
6: And I'm Elsa Chang. Also this hour, we go to Tulsa, Oklahoma, where utility officials are aggressive about cutting power when people fall behind on their bills.
7: 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When it's 95, that's how I feel.
5: We'll also visit a city in Colorado where people are pushing back against stepped-up immigration enforcement.
8: I personally know people in our community who are terrified that they or their loved one could be picked up and held in that facility.
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9: Live from NPR News, I'm Lakshmi Singh. Flags are being lowered to half-staff in memory of Dolly Parton. A family statement confirms she died today in Nashville. Dolly Parton's nephew, Brian Seaver, describes his aunt's legacy this way: a rhinestone life that shone bright enough for the world to see. She was instantly recognizable for her curvy physique, voluminous blonde wigs, and long acrylic nails that she once shared on the Graham Norton show were great as guitar picks. Parton was also famous for her self-deprecating humor, but generations of fans are also mourning the loss of an award-winning singer, songwriter, and actor they say had an indelible impact on and off stage, especially with classics like
4: Jolene, Jolene, Jolene, I'm begging of you, please don't take my man.
9: Parton was also a businesswoman and a humanitarian. In this 1982 interview with the late Barbara Walters, Parton reflected on what success meant to her.
4: You know, I've worked hard and I had a lot of dreams. I've worked not only for myself, but for other people. And it's like now I want to enjoy, really enjoy the more simple things rather than just going full blast.
9: Dolly Parton was 80 years old. The U.S. Secret Service says it is aware of an Iranian state media video threatening President Trump's youngest son, Barron. NPR's Franco Ordonez reports.
10: The video released by Iran state media purports to track the movements of the president's 20-year-old son. It opens by asking, where and how should we kill Barron Trump? Nate Herring, a spokesman for the Secret Service, told NPR that, quote, the U.S. Secret Service is aware of the video and investigates anything that can be perceived as a threat toward our protectees. Those protectees, of course, include the president himself, as well as members of his immediate family. Herring went on to say that out of concern for operational security, the Secret Service would not be further discussing matters of protective intelligence. Franco Ordonez, NPR News, The White House.
9: Canada has announced retaliatory tariffs on the U.S. More from NPR's Alex Leff.
11: Canada unveiled counter tariffs of up to 50% on hundreds of U.S. goods. That includes steel, dairy, appliances, paper, and other products. Finance Minister François-Philippe Champagne said the measures are meant to protect Canadian businesses and let them compete.
12: It's all about fairness. It's all about level playing field. It's all about supporting Canadian workers and Canadian businesses.
11: This comes after the U.S. imposed 50% tariffs on many Canadian goods, and President Trump threatened more after talks broke down last week. Canada's tariffs take effect September 8th. Alex Leff, NPR News, Washington.
9: You're listening to NPR News. The State Department says it is in the process of identifying and revoking as many as 200,000 visas held by foreign nationals who initially applied to visit the U.S. for a short term, then later filed for asylum. Spokesperson Tommy Pigott responded to an Associated Press report that the administration's reviewing B-1 and B-2 visas issued over the last 10 years. South Carolina voters are deciding the outcome of a special Republican primary runoff. Senator Darlene Graham is competing against Representative Ralph Norman in a race to succeed her late brother, Senator Lindsey Graham, who died last month. The life expectancy of the average American has rebounded to pre-pandemic levels, according to the latest data from the Centers for Disease Control and Prevention. More from NPR's Rob Stein.
13: The CDC's National Center for Health Statistics says the average baby born in 2024 could be expected to live to age 79. That's because life expectancy inched up again between 2023 and 2024, marking the third annual increase in a row. The increase to 79 slightly surpasses the average life expectancy before the pandemic and was due to a combined drop in deaths from COVID-19, as well as drops in unintentional injuries like drug overdoses, heart disease, cancer, and homicides. While the rebound is good news, U.S. life expectancy still trails other rich countries like Canada, Japan, and the U.K. Rob Stein, NPR News.
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6: And I'm Elsa Chang in Culver City, California. 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
5: 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It's coming up right after this news update on 89.9 KCRW.
6: Live from NPR News in Culver City, California, I'm Dwayne Brown. Canada has responded to the Trump administration's decision to impose 50% tariffs on some Canadian goods, with new counter tariffs targeting about 700 U.S. products at different duty rates. Dan Karpinchuk has more.
7: Ottawa is targeting just under $20 billion of U.S. imports from smartphones and kitchen appliances to perfumes and makeup, steel and dairy products. The tariffs will vary from 15%, 25%, and 50% depending on the product. Government officials say the target list came after consultations with stakeholders, the main goal being not to increase tax revenue, but to protect the domestic market share for Canadian companies. In addition, Ottawa laid out a $7.5 billion support package for workers and businesses hit the hardest by the latest round of tariffs from Washington. For NPR News, I'm Dan Karpinchuk in Toronto.
6: In Ohio, the Justice Department is suing a municipal court in Columbus over a policy that bars federal immigration arrests at or near the county courthouse. NPR's Kerry Johnson tells us it's the latest action by the administration to advance its aggressive immigration agenda.
8: The Justice Department says taking people into custody at courthouses is safer for federal officers and the public. DOJ is suing the court in Franklin County, Ohio, over a policy that forbids immigration arrests of people attending court proceedings or conducting other lawful business. The new lawsuit says the federal government has, quote, exclusive authority to establish uniform rules on immigration. A spokeswoman for the court in Franklin County says it won't comment on pending litigation. The Trump administration has sued other states, including Connecticut, New York, and New Jersey, for allegedly thwarting federal immigration enforcement. Kerry Johnson, NPR News.
6: Stocks finished higher on Wall Street, the Dow up 160 points. This is NPR News. New research sheds light on how prevalent venomous snake bites might actually be around the globe. NPR's Jonathan Lambert has that story.
9: Snakebite has long been a problem in the global south, especially the tropics. Venomous snakes thrive in these warm climates and cause problems for those who cross their path. And in many of the countries where snake bites are common, the antivenom needed to treat these bites is hard to come by. But spotty surveillance and reporting has made it hard to know the true toll of snakebite. So a team of researchers analyzed existing data and built a statistical model to fill in the gaps. They estimate between 2 and 7 million people get bit each year, resulting in about 500,000 deaths. Most of these bites and deaths happen in sub-Saharan Africa, South and Southeast Asia. The new estimate, which appears in the journal PLOS Medicine, underscores the need for better distribution of antivenom. Jonathan Lambert, NPR News.
6: The latest survey on consumer confidence has fallen to the lowest level in 7 months as the ongoing war with Iran has kept the average cost at the gas pump above $4 a gallon, and much higher here in California. The Conference Board's monthly survey shows consumers have soured and are less optimistic about the state of the overall economy, while some said their personal situation has improved slightly. Well, oil prices fell for a second day in a row, although tensions between the U.S. and Iran remain. Stocks finished higher. This is NPR.
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13: It's The Treatment. I'm Elvis Mitchell. It's always good to have an old friend who has never done the show before, especially one as accomplished and esteemed as Kent Jones, a critic, the former director of the New York Film Festival and director of several films. His most recent film is the adaptation of Arthur Schnitzler's Late Fame, well, which he's directed. And first of all, the thing that I like about both of these films, about Diane and this, is they really both take their time to breathe. I mean, the first 10 minutes of both of these films are really about pulling the viewer into the kind of the rhythms of the storytelling.
14: Yeah, that's very important to me. I think it's very important to movies in general. And a lot of that has to do with, I don't know, it's a combination of a lot of things. What's the relationship of the movie to the actors, and then in the editing room, just letting the film find its proper rhythm. And I'm really fond of quoting that great comment that Bob Dylan made, don't let the beat get in the way of the rhythm. I see a lot of movies where the beat is set with the editing, and that's just not a good thing to do. The rhythm, on the other hand, you find within the material, you know. So it's just sort of like, I think that at the beginning, yeah, letting things begin in a very slow, quiet way is probably true of both movies. And then on the other hand, just letting the whole movie find its own life.
13: But it's also about, in both movies, giving the audience a chance to see who the protagonists are in relationship to the other people. I mean, I think that's really interesting, given that they are both kind of short films that there doesn't feel like any rush at all in that, Kent. And I just wonder if it really is about sort of finding the rhythm of the actors, because both these are actors who are very comfortable in being wary.
14: I really am a big fan of concision. Sometimes it's important for me to be taken out of the editing room so that I don't make the film shorten it to like 5 minutes or something. But like, I mean, I feel like concision is important, but then when you take things out, it lets things breathe more so that time becomes, you know, kind of elastic, which it always is anyway, right? But I think that with actors, it's like, yeah, the Willem Dafoe in Late Fame, Mary Kay Place in Diane, they are people who, I mean, that's just good acting, man, you know? They understood the characters they were playing, and I, you know, we spent time finding that understanding together.
13: We should say here, too, that Late Fame is a story about just that, about a civil servant who finds himself sort of rediscovered as a poet. He had written a slim book of poetry in the late 70s, rediscovered by a group of young, I don't want to say dilettantes, because that's sort of making fun of them. And I think the sweetness I talk about with Defoe here, who plays a lead character, Saxberger, also pens to the characters in the film. I think

0: pretty sort of short time in Saxberger's life when he's rediscovered, pulled away from being an employee at the post office, and sort of introduced this world that he'd stayed away from for a long time.
1: Yeah, I mean, he stayed away from it because the scene kind of fell apart, you know? So it's just sort of like he was part of the scene, then everybody scattered as they do. Willem and I talked about this. It's like there's a job at the post office. It's got, you know, union, good benefits, et cetera. And you're like, okay, I'll take it. So it's not that he walked away from it. It's just that it dissolved. And of course, poetry is not, people don't think to themselves, I'm going to make it in the world of poetry. You know, I'm going to be the number one poet in America. It's just sort of like that's the opposite of what poetry is. And so every poet I know, including Peter Gizzi, my friend that the film is dedicated to, you know, they work, he's a professor. And, you know, most of them do teach to make their living, but poetry is something else. And I think that with the guys led by Edmund Donovan as Myers, you know, who find him, you know, that's the old story familiar to those of us, you know as well as I do in the world of cinephilia, reclaiming the lost genius. It's a very romantic thing and a beautiful thing. And, you know, Willem is initially wary of it, but then after a while, it's like, who can resist it? It is true that the Schnitzler is very harsh. I think the situation's great, but I'm not a satire guy, and I'm not into, you know, making lots of fun of people. I wanted to feel their plight and his and Gloria's.
0: It's the treatment. We're talking generosity with our guest, Kent Jones, whose new film is director, is late fame. The younger generation in the films, we'll talk about the younger generation in late fame, are constantly sort of looking for things to measure themselves against for the Saxberger character and for the way Defoe plays it, especially because he was a part of that scene in the late 70s. He knows what downtown New York was like. He knows how that sort of combination of the ephemeral and the ambitious that was a part of the late 70s New York that these guys are trying to recapture is not something that's maybe worthy of being recaptured, but he's also lured in by its siren spell too.
1: Yeah, I mean, you know, nothing can really be recaptured. It can come back to us fleetingly, you know, like Proust knew, you know, but it doesn't stay because nothing ever stops changing. And I think that for them, they're guys of means, you know, they have time on their hands, but particularly Myers, you know, he's the guy who has the grand dream of the group that isn't quite a group, but he likes the idea of a group. And he's a guy who's probably seen the red shoes a few times. You know, he mentions Diaghilev, and of course the Anton Walbrook Lermontov is based on Diaghilev. And I don't know, you know, the grand impresario idea, but it's a noble thing, you know, and it's a beautiful dream. That's the thing that I was really attracted to. It is ridiculous, but the way that he embraces it, I find touching, you know, moving. And I mean, you know, the way that Edmund as an actor did it was, peerless. I mean, you know, what an actor, man.
0: To go back to the Schnitzler, I mean, there's almost like those guys are circling Saxberger as if he were the last remaining meal. They're kind of predatory. And there's nothing about that here. And that's what I'm talking about with, I think, the generosity of spirit that you bring to this, that these guys are looking for something that's kind of an uplift. I mean, clearly Myers wants to create the Bloomsbury, or recreate rather, the Bloomsbury group in the way that he can. And he wears as much of a uniform as Saxberger does at the post office. I mean, you wonder how many turtlenecks does this guy have?
1: That's a shout out to my wife, Carissa Kelly, by the way, who's the costume designer. I mean, she's great. Oh my God. When Edmund saw what she had picked out for the scene in his apartment, he's like, all in white, really? And she's like, yep. And he put it on. He was like, okay, I get it.
0: That's a real style choice in New York to wear all white in Manhattan.
1: It certainly is. Yeah, I mean, you know, in the novella, you know, Schnitzler himself just left the novella unpublished and reportedly did not care for it. It's just that he wrote a great situation. You know, Gloria is kind of a charlatan in the novella too, you know.
0: Yeah.
1: And you know, that wasn't of any interest to me. What I wanted was people, you know, three different stories converging, Ed, Gloria, and the boys, led by Myers. And I mean, you know, how they all have different visions of the past. His is the one that's lived. Theirs are the ones that are imagined. It's a beauty to that.
0: And we should say Gloria is the actress who's a part of the group, who's of a generation between the younger guys and Saxberger, and played beautifully.

0: Lee by Greta Lee. And what she really brings into the story is how performative all their lives are, except for Saxberger's. I mean, he's the one person who lives in the real world and wears the same coat that he wears to work. I'm really talking about your wife's and the really impressive work as a costumer. I'm incredibly aware how everybody seems to have a different coat for every occasion, except for Saxberger.
1: Except for Saxberger. You know, he manages to find that coat to wear to the reading, you know. You said, you know, Greta Lee played it beautifully. I can't imagine it being more beautifully played. I mean, man, what a dream to work with Greta. She was just the greatest. You know, when I was talking to her, we were immediately on the same page. And then, you know, when I mentioned I wanted her to sing, you know, Surabaya Johnny by Bertolt Brecht and Kurt Weill, she was like, you can't. Okay, I'm going to get to work on it now. So get busy on the rights. Her character is giving a performance in every scene, but then at the same time, she's an actress giving a performance, playing a character giving performances, except for the one scene where, you know, she lets everything drop.
0: We'll take a break. We're talking to an artist right now, Kent Jones. He's the director of the film Late Famous, The Treatment. There's more to come. Stay with us.
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5: 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And I'm called Deirdre O'Donohue. 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
3: Canada announced retaliatory tariffs as high as 50% on U.S. products today. This comes after trade talks between the two allies fell apart, triggering tariffs from the Trump administration. A deep dive on the intensifying trade war on 89.9 KCRW.
0: Welcome back. It's The Treatment. Our guest is my old friend, Kent Jones, who's done wonderful things as a filmmaker. His latest film is the film Late Fame, which stars Willem Dafoe and Greta Lee. And talking about her awareness of audience, and we can see how she's able to use her limitations because everybody she's playing to wants her to succeed. So she's kind of coasting on that a little bit. And that's a really subtle thing to play without giving the game away. And she does that in such an extraordinary way.
1: Yes. And she's also sort of like, in a harsher way, there's an undertone that she, for these guys, is sort of like their guarantor of authenticity because she's kind of like their tragic heroine. You know what I mean? I mean, she's just somebody who, you know, goes out and gets, you know, hammered now and then because her life is just really, really hard. And surviving in New York is really, really hard. And she's come a little bit too late. You know, they all kind of, you know, not everybody, but a bunch of them just sort of like flirt with her. You know, she goes down the line with them because she's just sort of desperate, you know. And then there's Saxberger, and she attaches herself to him for a while. And there's a poignant quality and a sad quality. And then there is that unspoken quality. It's nothing that's cultivated, nothing that they want. It's just something that's sort of like the group that's not a group is a dream to begin with. And so her being part of the group is part of the dream, I think.
0: No, it's something utopian about, but I also found myself thinking of the last section of the Henry James, The Tragic Muse, and how much she felt like that to me. This sort of country that's sort of passing her by as an artist, but also about that thing in that book that's about the sort of free-floating ambition of artists, even without a place to attach it to.
1: You know, when she says at the end of the movie to Willem, "I'm an artist, and I don't live for anything but my art," she's saying it in a kind of a grandiose, you know, way, with her wild eyes, because she's just kind of recovering from being, you know, whatever. But she means it, you know, because she works at it. And I think that in the end, the kid played so beautifully by Luca Padovan, you know, at the end, he's like, "I just want to know, can you tell me if I have any real talents? And I'd love for you to read my work." And, you know, Sachsberger gives him a very harsh lesson, but it's a very good lesson, you know, which is like, don't attach yourself to anybody and think that you're going to gain anything out of it. We're all on our own. But he's probably the one who's going to be doing the most writing. He'll just probably keep at it.
0: I mean, part of the reason we feel that he's giving that kid that speech at the end is that he recognizes that he's the one who might do something, but he literally has to leave the nest. I mean, this is the person with the beginning movie says, "I'm waiting for my mom to pick me up." So,
1: yeah, that's right. Yeah. "My mom's about to pick me up. Do you have any career advice you can give me?" After these guys are just sort of like umming and awing their way through references to other poets, and it's like, Burroughs, you know, he's iconic, you know, a word that I would feel like is used too much as it is.
0: It's The Treatment. Welcome to Etymology Now with my guest, Kent Jones, who's better known as a filmmaker. His newest film as director is late fame. Even though films, again, aren't long, you sort of take your time to let us understand what each of these worlds are as Sachsberger enters them. And the place that he feels the most comfortable, even when he tries to change, his friends are still welcoming to him. And I just wanted to ask you about how difficult that is to do, because you really accomplished at doing that, Kent.
1: You know, there's this great phrase, Elaine May was brought in to look at Swing Shift by Jonathan Demme, you know, which was theoretically a problem picture. And she looked at it and she's like, "I don't understand the problem. You know, there isn't a problem. It's a great movie." And then they went ahead and, you know, changed it anyway. But she said, "You know, I really love the ecology of the movie." And I've always remembered that phrase. It makes sense to me. And I feel like every scene has its own ecology. Every grouping has its own ecology. The way that people interact with each other. It's why I wanted to have two cameras as much as possible and to keep them handheld so that we could really be responsive to every little nuance that these guys, you know, with the reactions, and I would sort of like, you know, refine them with the actors, you know, so that everybody reacting to each other was what the scene was about within the space that's familiar to them. So that bar, you know, where all those guys meet, is all those places in the film are a little bit out of time in relation to Manhattan, because, and by the way, they're all in New Jersey, you know. Which was a cool
0: spoiler exercise. Alert.
1: Yeah, well, you know, Willem was like, "You're not supposed to say that." I'm like, "Well, you know, why not? I like it. I think it's a great thing." You know, Marty did it in Mean Streets. Michael Powell did it. I know where I'm going. And I was very into the exercise. But I think also that, you know, it's important to just understand who everybody is, where they're at, what they are to each other in the moment. What's, you know, every place has its own, every set of people has its own rules, and not even rules, just like common practices or, you know, ways of speaking. And yeah, Clark Johnson, he was a prince. I loved that. I loved working with him, you know, and plus, you know, he's a hero. He's the guy who directed the first two episodes of The Wire. And then he, of course, he acted in the fifth season.
0: And one of the stars of Homicide.
1: Sure. You know, and he's got that beautiful moment when he goes to Willem's house because he wants to go to the reading, and there's just a close-up of him, and he's like, "Can I come?" You know, and he's kind of like a child at that moment. There's something very touching about it.
0: We're aware of Sachsberger walking through doors to get into these different worlds. I wanted to ask you about that because that's very specific. There are lots of doorways in this movie. He's going from one place to another, and that's an interesting visual motif to me. I mean, it brings Ozu to mind.
1: That's interesting. It's almost like walking in this and by extension, walking in and out of doors is almost to this movie what driving is to Diane.
0: these doorways are kind of magical in this sort of found way, because each door he passes into takes him into a very different place. In that way, this sort of sinister place with sort of the conscious and the subconscious, I felt like that was kind of a visual correlative to that.
1: Obviously, Schnitzler has it, you know, this is the guy who wrote A Dream Story, you know, Traumnovelle, you know, which Eyes Wide Shut was based on. So it's like he's very preoccupied with that. He was a contemporary of Freud, and, you know, that was a major preoccupation of his. And it's definitely present in this, you know, it's not overt. It's just that it's the whole story feels like a tale, a kind of a magical tale that's visited upon this guy. And he enters into this new world. And you're right about that. And you've given me something to really ponder, you know, to think about. It's kind of cool to hear things that get you thinking about something in your movie that you hadn't really thought of explicitly. But then, you know, there are all kinds of things that happen not explicitly when you're making a movie.
0: This is the question that I have for you then, Kent, because you are someone who spent a lot of time looking at movies and analyzing what the artists and the artisans who make them have brought to bear. And I wonder if you're finding for you in making, being a filmmaker now, how much of your subconscious makes its way into these stories that you're telling. You do these things because you sit for a long time. So these patterns have to be something that you want to touch on. And I wonder what it's like for you to sort of see this happening in your own work after analyzing it in the work of others.
1: Part of the reason that I took my time before I made narrative films, you know, and it's, I got very close in the past a couple times. And, you know, I'm glad that I didn't make the films that I would have made when I was in my 20s.
0: Really?
1: Yeah, because they would have been like homage movies, you know what I mean? But then on the other hand, I would have had more, as Fincher calls it, at-bats. So, you know, I would have changed along the way. But the thing is that when I'm making a movie, like I'm not into showing movies by other people to actors. That's not my thing. For some people, it's very, you know, it's part of the practice, and, you know, I get it. It is for Marty Scorsese, for instance, you know, but for me, not so much.
0: With whom you work, would you say, by the way?
1: I do. Marty and I, you know, it's been 35 years working together in on various endeavors and in various capacities. And it's just, you know, and he's one of my closest friends in the world. But I think that, like, for me, it's important to let things come alive. You know, as a director, you got to do two things at the same time. You've got to maintain the idea and keep everything in focus. And then at the same time, you've got to let things come alive and surprise you in the shooting that hadn't really presented themselves beforehand. It's not about, like, here's the script, let's enact it. You know, that's not the way it is. You know, Sammy Birch's script, the beauty of a great script is that, you know, it's solid as a rock as a structure. And that gives you something to really build on. And, you know, Sammy and I worked really well together. I loved every minute of it. But I think it's important to just let yourself to drop preconceptions and, you know, the frozen ideas, and to just let things come alive in, as you put it, your subconscious, my subconscious. That's quite real.
0: Well, we're out of time, but it's a terrific film, I guess. It's Ken Jones' new film as director is Late Fame. Thanks so much for doing this.
1: Thanks, man. This has been great. It's been great talking to you.

0: the lives of Kent Jones have taken him from working as a film critic, as director of the New York Film Festival, and now a feature film director. His works include the documentary Hitchcock Truffaut and the fiction film Diane. Willem Dafoe stars in Kent's newest film, Late Fame. Previous conversations with authors who also direct, such as Quentin Tarantino, at the archive, kcrw.com/thetreatment. kcrw.com/thetreat is where you can find our series on talent discussing their sources of inspiration. The newest is from actor Will Poulter, who's touring with his new film in the areas in which it is set. Nothing is set here. We keep it moving, with Rebecca Mooney, who produces and edits the show, and Katie Gilchrist, who mixes. To better days, everyone. I'm Elvis Mitchell. It's The Treatment.
1: Du verlangtest alles, Johnny. 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Johnny, nimm doch die Pfeife aus dem Maul.

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2: 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It's good to be with you this Tuesday afternoon. Anyone old enough or nerdy enough to remember LAN parties? These were the days before Xbox 360 and Nintendo Switch made it so easy. In the late 90s and early 2000s, LAN parties had gamers getting together in one place, physically wiring their computers to play Counter-Strike or Diablo or Quake till the sun came up. Well, what goes around comes around. LAN parties are coming back. We're going to take you to one up ahead in the next 15 minutes. 82 degrees in Malibu right now, 96 still downtown LA, 102 in Covina at 3:30.
3: Live from NPR News in Culver City, California, I'm Dwayne Brown. Here in Los Angeles, fans are remembering Dolly Parton today, leaving flowers on her two stars on the Hollywood Walk of Fame. The legendary singer, songwriter, actress, philanthropist, and book author died today at 80, leaving an indelible mark on everything she set out to do over her career, including writing a children's book after revealing that her dad could not read.
4: I think that if you can read, it gives you wings to fly. Through books, you can see how other people live and what other things there are in the world and all the things that you might become.
3: Parton became more than a country music icon. She also founded her Imagination Library to promote children's literacy. She died today, once again, at the age of 80. In Syria, the head of an autonomous Kurdish region has dissolved its security force and governing institution, paving the way to be integrated into the Syrian state. NPR's Jane Araf with that story.
5: General Mazlum Abdi announced from the presidential palace in Damascus that he was dissolving the SDF, Syrian Democratic Forces, and the regional administration. The SDF was a key U.S. ally, fighting with U.S. forces to defeat the militant group ISIS in its last stronghold in Syria 7 years ago. Kurdish-led forces broke away from Syrian government rule in 2012, establishing a unique autonomous region which aspired to be secular, democratic, and gender equal. With the toppling of Syrian President Bashar al-Assad by Turkish-backed opposition fighters in late 2024.
3: That's Jane Araf reporting. 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The life expectancy of the average American has rebounded to pre-pandemic levels. NPR's Rob Stein has more from the Centers for Disease Control and Prevention.
6: The CDC's National Center for Health Statistics says the average baby born in 2024 could be expected to live to age 79. That's because life expectancy inched up again between 2023 and 2024, marking the third annual increase in a row. The increase to 79 slightly surpasses the average life expectancy before the pandemic and was due to a combined drop in deaths from COVID-19, as well as drops in unintentional injuries like drug overdoses, heart disease, cancer, and homicides. While the rebound is good news, U.S. life expectancy still trails other rich countries like Canada, Japan, and the U.K. Rob Stein, NPR News.
3: In addition to slapping Canada with a new round of 50% tariffs on goods coming into the U.S., President Trump is also threatening to change the name of Lake Ontario to Lake America, saying, quote, "We don't expect to do much business with Ontario," end quote. Trump has wide latitude over geographic markers, but he does not have the legal authority to impose his decisions on other countries. Stocks finished higher across the board on Wall Street today. 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
13: KCRW sponsors include NBC, presenting Wicked, One Wonderful Night. Cynthia Erivo and Ariana Grande lead a one-time special featuring performances alongside their Wicked co-stars, now nominated for 6 Emmy Awards, including Outstanding Variety Special, now streaming on Peacock.
0: This is All Things Considered from NPR News. I'm Adrian Florido in Washington.
14: And I'm Elsa Chang in Culver City, California. Well, today is the final day for Republicans in South Carolina to decide who will replace the late Senator Lindsey Graham on the general election ballot in November as their party's U.S. Senate nominee. Now, this runoff is happening because no candidate won outright in a special election primary earlier this month. And now, Republican voters are choosing between Lindsey Graham's sister, Senator Darlene Graham, who's backed by President Trump, and Congressman Ralph Norman. South Carolina Public Radio's Gavin Jackson joins us now. Hi, Gavin.
15: Hey, how are you?
14: Hey, I'm good. First, I just want to ask you, what do you make of President Trump's, like, total unqualified support of Darlene Graham?
15: Yeah, it's certainly been interesting to see him endorse other candidates during this midterm primary cycle. And for this race in solid red South Carolina, his influence now is crucial. That's whichever Republican wins tonight is heavily favored to win in November against the Democratic nominee Annie Andrews. Mm-hmm. Now, President Trump has essentially cultivated Graham's Senate candidacy. He supported her appointment to finish out her brother's current term and was the one to urge her to run for her late brother's full term. So this is personal for him. And Graham was the top vote-getter in the August 11th primary amid a field of 10 candidates. And many wondered if President Trump was going to campaign for her. And he indeed upped the ante and hosted a rally before thousands of supporters in a key Republican county that Graham must win. And then on Monday, he went even further by having his super PAC, MAGA Inc., spend more than $827,000 on get-out-the-vote robocalls and text. So he's heavily invested in this.
14: Yeah. Can you say more about that? Like, why is Trump so involved in this race when this seat isn't even considered all that competitive when it comes to the balance of power next year?
15: Right. So it goes back to his close relationship with Lindsey Graham, who was his golfing buddy, foreign policy advisor, Sunday show attack dog. And he sees Darlene Graham as a dedicated foot soldier for his agenda. He made that very clear in a Monday evening telerally for her.
16: I asked her to do it. I got her into this whole thing. I have to make sure she gets in because there will be nobody better.
15: So we know loyalty is important for Trump, and Graham has shown that she will fall in line.
14: Okay, we've been talking about Trump this whole time, but how is Senator Darlene Graham herself reaching out to voters?
15: Yeah, she spent the final days really capitalizing on that Trump rally with digital ads and imagery of the two of them. And she's also held several meet and greets and held events with statewide elected officials that are backing her, like Senator Tim Scott and Governor Henry McMaster. And I was with her before a crowd of some 250 folks in Aiken Monday morning, where her brother was a key part of her final message.
17: I want to continue to fight to finish what he was doing. He helped this state. He brought resources to this state. And you know what? If we don't bring them here, they're going to go somewhere else.
14: Okay. Well, now, can you just tell us a little bit about Darlene Graham's opponent? How is Congressman Ralph Norman reaching out to voters in these final hours?
15: Yeah, Congressman Norman hasn't been as visible. He's put more of his own money, more than $1 million into advertising, and he's also held smaller events. And he came in second in that August 11th race and didn't get Trump's endorsement. And he also he was also asked after he voted today about that underdog status.
9: I love being an underdog. I think our people are going to get out and vote. I think they're excited. The electricity that we've had has been great.

0: Computer gamers bringing their clunky PC towers or boxy gaming laptops, plus a few liters of Mountain Dew, and gaming all night at someone's house. Now, for Gen Z, raised in a wireless world, the LAN party is a chance to explore a phenomenon they never got to experience firsthand. Jennifer Swan reports from the retro scene.
1: Just about everyone inside this La Brea Avenue storefront is staring at a screen. Not a phone screen, but big, hulking monitors. Apple iMacs and rainbow shades, beige-colored PCs the size of microwaves, and boxy TVs connected to gaming consoles. For at least this one night in August, everyone is partying, and specifically gaming, like it's 1999.
2: I mean, it's nostalgic, honestly. All the games here are nostalgic. And then the consoles, they have all the different consoles between the computers. Dreamcast over there, I think they got Nintendo 64.
1: That's Manny Lynx. He's clutching a controller immersed in a Japanese Street Fighter game called Tekken. He played it as a kid when it first came out in the mid-90s, which might explain why he's a little rusty.
3: You lose.
2: All right, time to turn it up.
1: Lynx is 40, and for him, and for a lot of others here, playing these games feels like getting to relive a piece of childhood. That's part of the appeal of this pop-up party. It's called Dead Internet Theory. It's taking place after hours at a clothing store, and it's been dressed to look like a living room from the 90s. There are oversized sofas and wooden TV consoles and long tables with pencil sharpeners and wired speakers and digital alarm clocks, electronic detritus from a time when we had designated spaces in which to use computers. It was a time when booting up and logging on was novel, fun even. That's according to this event's organizer, 35-year-old video game designer Paisley Lee.
4: So back in the day, if you didn't have internet, you would bring your computers to someone's house and then like connect them all through Ethernet. And basically it was so that you guys could play Counter-Strike or like Quake or something like that together. It was everybody bringing something, you know?
1: The thing that Lee is describing and the inspiration for this whole event is what used to be known as a LAN party. That stands for Local Area Network. That's where the Ethernet cable came into play. But mostly, this party was about the vibes.
4: You would be like, all right, my parents are out of town, or hey, I have a basement, and everybody would bring their like CRT setup and their towers to a friend's house.
1: CRT, it's another acronym for old technology. It stands for cathode ray tubes.
4: So it was before flat screen LED or anything like that, and they were really heavy, and so like towing that to somebody's house was crazy. But we did it, you know?
1: The internet became faster, computers became smaller, and there wasn't really a need to gather in the same room and log on to the same network anymore.
4: So now with everything being so personal, how do you relate to the person next to you that didn't get that in their feed or didn't have that on, or they're not choosing to look at that Spotify playlist or whatever?
1: That need for connection and the way technology can feel so isolating, it might be why LAN parties are having kind of a revival right now. Matthew Chen heard about them from a popular tech YouTube channel. He's 22, so too young to remember the real thing, but he's excited about this recreation.
5: Well, yeah, I think it's really cool. It's not like as stimulating as phones nowadays and stuff, so it really like, this is the only thing you're doing, and having that physical connection with like people next to you and around you, it's different from like being on your phone and playing amongst everyone.
1: The old technology does present some challenges, like figuring out which keys on the keyboard do what.
5: I think R is the chat. I keep trying to reload, but I think R brings up the so you can see up in the chat.
1: Meanwhile, across the table, 29-year-old Matthew Medokin is trying to figure out how to use the external webcam on an old PC. He turns to an elder, that would be me, for help.
6: Do you know how to take a photo on this?
7: I was thinking it was one of these buttons, but I honestly don't know.
1: I click around with the mouse, but I can't really get it to work either. It could be that the computer, which is probably the same age as Medokin, is just a little bit too old.
7: Oh, I think it's this. Wait, no, monitor off.
1: Acquiring all these old CRTs, by the way, was not an easy task. Lee scoured dozens of thrift stores, Facebook Marketplace posts, and e-waste sites. She went on a cross-country road trip, hunting down iMac computers in all five shades. She plans to put them to use at future parties, but she doesn't want them to just sit in storage in the meantime.
4: My hope is that I'll be able to kind of set up this adoption system so that people can help adopt a computer to like help maintain it so that we can take them to future events. And if you want to put art on it or a game that you made, we would put that on the computer and you can see it come to life at our events and you can see other people enjoy it and stuff like that, you know.
1: Lee doesn't see these old computers as relics or this event as pure reenactment. She wants people to explore these machines, poke around, add things to their hard drives. Mostly, she wants people to hang out together, like in the old days.
3: Perfect.
1: For KCRW, I'm Jennifer Swan.
3: You win.
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10: 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I'm Elsa Chang.
11: And I'm Mary Louise Kelly. When Tayari Jones and Ann Patchett get to talking, it can be hard to get a word in edgeways. The two women are writers. Their latest books, Kin for Jones, Whistler for Patchett, are two of the biggest, buzziest novels so far this year. And these two women are also friends, pen pals, swapping letters back and forth about their lives, how the work is going. I got to sit down with both of them on Saturday on stage at the Library of Congress National Book Festival. Here's a taste of that conversation, which flowed from love to undergarments to the similar ways they think about writing characters. Over to Tayari Jones.
12: When I'm writing a novel, I spend so much time with those characters.
13: Right.
12: I don't want to spend time with people for whom I have contempt, right? So I only write characters that I understand their point of view. I may not agree with their actions, but I understand why they do it. And I can see a road to redemption for each. And that's just the way that I am as a person. I think it's the way that
13: right.
12: I am as a writer. And I think that is the way you are as a person.
13: Right.
12: And as a writer, and it shows in the work. I feel like it's very rare that I have read a novel and met the author and I couldn't square them. I feel like people show who they are through the worlds they create.
13: Yeah.
14: Here's another thing that y'all seem to have in common with these books, which is neither of these books, Whistler or Kin, are the books that you set out to write. And you have talked about how you were writing another book for what, like a year?
13: Mm-hmm. It was bad. It was really bad. And I had been working on it for such a long time and thinking about it for such a long time. And my husband wanted to go on a trip. And I said, I've got to figure out my book, take your sister. He and his sister went to Paris. And they were going to be gone for 10 days. And on the second day, I was like, oh, I know what's wrong with this book. Everything. It cannot be fixed. And I threw it out. And then I just immediately had an idea for a novel.
14: Okay, same question to you, Tayari, because this is your first book since American Marriage in 2018. But you were working on one about, what, gentrification in the modern South, and you worked on it for how long?
12: I was trying to write a novel. It was my first time really writing a novel that I had pitched as an idea. Mm. I write about the urban South because I feel like most Southern novels are about the rural South. And I wanted to write about, you know, Atlanta, the southern city that is my home. And so I wanted to write something really contemporary. And I was working on it, and I was working so hard. Anne knows, I wrote her letters about it. And the novel wasn't noveling. It didn't pop, right? I felt like I was working with a hammer and nails and saw, and I was making noise when I should have been making music. It just wasn't doing whatever that thing is that makes how you know when you're making art. And after working on it for, you know, quite a few years, I realized what was wrong with it was everything. And I just went back to the basics, like writing like I wrote as a child in a spiral-bound notebook, you know, with a pencil, not even a pen, a pencil. And I just kind of scribbled just to see, you know, what was on my mind, what was in there. And it's the first time I've had the experience of feeling like I met my characters. And I was quite surprised to discover that they were living, you know, in the 50s. So instead of me kind of saying, what is the story I'm trying to tell? I had to say, what is the story trying to tell me?
14: How did you know they were in the 50s?
12: what they were wearing, the wildly oppressive undergarments of the 50s. Like, the underwear, oh my God, like, whatever you have on right now, just quietly assess what you have on right now. Whatever you have on right now, somebody in the 1950s thinks you are naked.
13: Can I ask you a question?
12: I'm not telling you what I have on.
13: Okay. Okay, so we write letters, and you've recently started upping your game to a point that I find threatening because you are painting your own greeting cards. Let's just table that for a second. But when you were working on Kin, and even when you finished it, you were saying, oh, they're going to be disappointed. The people who I sold this idea to, they're not getting that idea. The people who read American Marriage, they're going to be disappointed. This book is so fabulous. I mean, this is really the book of the year for me. But I wonder, like, at what point did you wake up to what you had done? Because you were short-selling yourself through the writing, and even when you were done, to me, one correspondent.
12: Well, I was just so glad to finish it, and like I felt like I was in a restaurant, and they had ordered the pasta, and I was serving them the steak. Like, this was not what they had ordered, what they had asked for, what they had paid for. I had already spent these
13: people's
12: money.
13: Okay, that's a perfect example.
12: I had already spent these people's money.
13: Wait, no, that's a perfect example. They ordered and paid for pasta, and you gave them steak.
12: Well... And so I just like, I felt like I just turned it in and ran out the room. I didn't even tell them that it was something different. I was just like, here it is. And they even told me, they said that the lady was reading it, and she said, she told her assistant, pull up that contract. I don't think this is the thing. But it was what I had. And I was writing it after 2020, after the pandemic, after the summer of George Floyd, when so much was going on, when I was questioning, why are we doing this writing thing? Like, what is it we're trying to accomplish in this writing thing? And I had to kind of surrender to art, surrender to creativity and to creation. And I didn't have confidence that it would be a great book, but I had a certain serenity in that I have given all I have.
14: Mm. Do you ever feel like, oh man, does this feel beside the point when there are so many fights to fight in real life?
13: Every Sunday morning, I talk on the phone with my friend Kate DiCamillo. You should be jealous. And we, a couple of years ago, were having that conversation. I was saying, it doesn't make any sense. Why am I writing a novel? And she said, why don't you call your friend Renee Fleming and tell her not to sing? And I think of that every time.
14: All of you, thank you. Happy Book Festival, Ann Patchett, Tayari Jones.
13: Mary Louise Kelly! Thank you.
11: Ann Patchett and Tayari Jones on stage with me at the National Book Festival, a celebration of books, including their latest, titled Whistler and Kin.

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1: 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Since 1946, AU has supported the First Amendment right of freedom of religion. More at au.org. Well, thanks for keeping cool in the shade of the KCRW airwaves. I'm Jay Siebold. On the way still, in the next 15 minutes, we'll hear from ranchers in Arizona. They're worried about screwworm. It's a nasty little fly that's deadly for cattle. The fear is a cattle border crossing with Mexico, where the parasite's been found. That crossing is now open. We'll tell you more at just about 4:45. Meantime, it's the bottom of the first for the Dodgers in Atlanta right now. Tyler Glasnow pitching on the mound. No points on the board, one out. And some good news for baseball-playing kids back home here in Los Angeles. A unanimous vote today at LA City Council repeals a 1936 law that banned people from playing catch and other sports on public streets and sidewalks. Councilman Bob Blumenfeld began the effort to repeal the law last year. He called it outdated. Yeah. Under the law, residents can be fined up to $1,000 or up to 6 months in jail for playing sports on the street or in public parks. Legislation was originally meant to keep kids safe from drivers on public streets, but officials say the law is no longer appropriate for a modern city. Okay, more All Things Considered up ahead. It's 4:30 now.
3: Live from NPR News in Culver City, California, I'm Dwayne Brown. The stock market largely shrugged off a sweeping set of tariffs imposed by Canada today on American products. NPR's Rafael Nam says the retaliatory tariffs may not have a huge economic effect, but could still take a toll.
4: The tariffs imposed by Canada range from 15% to 50% on many American products, including steel, aluminum, as well as washers and dryers. Overall, about $20 billion worth of American imports will come under Canadian tariffs, or about 700 products. Canada's tariffs had been expected, and most economists still believe the ongoing trade war would likely hit harder for businesses north of the border. So investors in Wall Street did not react too much, but concerns will mount if the trade dispute escalates. Tariffs are a tax on imports, which creates uncertainty for businesses and can be inflationary for consumers. Rafael Nam, NPR News.
3: In Oklahoma, voters are electing their Republican nominee for governor in a runoff election today. From member station KOSU, Lionel Ramos reports.
5: Oklahoma's Republican voters will elect their nominee for governor in a race between businessman and financial planner Mike Mazey and State Attorney General Gettner Drummond. The race is looking tight. The latest local and national polls have Mazey and Drummond's chances of winning split, with a 44% approval rating for each. That's as Mazey continues to ride the wave of his July Trump endorsement, earned after he flipped his stance to align with Trump on supporting a United Arab Emirates-backed aluminum smelter planned for Inola, a small town in the northeastern part of the state. Many in Oklahoma are divided over the idea of a foreign-owned smelter, and while Mazey backs it, Drummond has sued to stop it. For NPR News, I'm Lionel Ramos in Oklahoma City.
3: This is NPR. The Department of Health and Human Services is developing a national alert system for missing people with autism. NPR's Janaki Mehta has the story.
6: Children with autism are at an elevated risk of wandering or running away, and they can be at 160 times higher risk of drowning than other children. And recognition of autism is on the rise. According to the CDC, 1 in 31 kids age 8 has been diagnosed with it. Now, HHS says it's working on an alert system, similar to Amber Alerts, to improve coordination between first responders, law enforcement, and community members when a person with autism goes missing. It's not yet clear exactly when the alert system will be rolled out, but HHS says it will work with the Justice Department and FEMA, in addition to state and local partners, to develop it. Janaki Mehta, NPR News.
3: The latest survey on consumer confidence has fallen to the lowest level in 7 months, as the ongoing war with Iran has kept the average cost at the gas pump above $4 a gallon, and of course much higher here in California. The Conference Board's monthly survey shows consumers have soured and are less optimistic about the state of the overall economy, while some said their personal situation has improved slightly. On Wall Street, stocks finished higher. Oil prices fell for a second day in a row, although tensions between the U.S. and Iran remain. This is NPR News.
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2: KCRW sponsors include Netflix, presenting The Diplomat, nominated for 7 Emmy Awards, including Outstanding Drama Series, starring Emmy nominees Kerry Russell, Rufus Sewell, Allison Janney, and Bradley Whitford, with Emmy-nominated writing from Deborah Kahn.
11: This is All Things Considered from NPR News. I'm Adrian Florido in Washington.
12: And I'm Elsa Chang in Culver City, California. At least a quarter of former NFL players who died between 2016 and 2021 had the degenerative brain disease known as CTE. That's the finding of a new study that sought to determine the prevalence of CTE, which can only be diagnosed with a brain autopsy after death. NPR sports correspondent Becky Sullivan joins us now. Hi, Becky.
13: Hey there.
12: Hey. Okay, so tell us more about the study. Like, how significant is this finding?
13: I mean, I think it's really significant. I mean, and frankly, I think a big number, that's 25%, as you say, that's at the minimum. We have known about the link between American football and CTE, which stands for chronic traumatic encephalopathy. We've known about this link for years, but most research on this disease has always been based on samples that have been donated by former players or their families to researchers. And they've made that donation because they're worried that they or their loved one had the disease. And so even as all this research has been happening over the last 10, 20 years, usually, there's always been this caveat of sample bias in the studies. And so this question of actual prevalence among NFL players, that has still loomed large all these years. And that's what this study was looking at.
12: Okay. And how did researchers come up with this particular number, the 25%?
13: Yeah. They were working with this brain bank that's housed at Boston University that has done hundreds of donated samples. And so they took this and they set out to essentially find like the denominator. So if you have hundreds of confirmed cases, that's out of how many? So they looked up every single player who'd ever appeared in at least one NFL game since 1949. And they cross-referenced that list with demographic data, death certificates, and they narrowed it down to the 800-something who died between 2016 and 2021, since the time period where they had the most donors. And so if you only count the confirmed cases, either positive or negative confirmed, and assumes that the rest of them either had CTE or definitively didn't have CTE, you get this range that they came up with. So here is the lead author, Dr. Daniel Daneshvar. He's with Mass General Brigham in Massachusetts. He's describing the results.
14: On the low end, counting only the cases of CTE that we diagnosed ourselves, we found the minimum rate of CTE was 25%. At the upper end, the maximum rate of CTE was 98%. And so the true rate of CTE at death is somewhere in the middle there.
12: Wow, that's a big range between 25% to 98%. Yeah. I mean, what are the caveats? Why don't we know exactly how prevalent CTE is?
13: Well, it can only be diagnosed after death with a brain autopsy. And so, you know, there's hundreds and hundreds of players who died in that period, former players who died in that period, who haven't had their brains dissected. In terms of caveats for the study, I think the one thing to note is the average age at death of the former players whose brains were donated was about 66 years old. There were some younger ones, but for the most part, these are guys who played their NFL careers decades ago, before the first case of CTE was diagnosed in a former NFL player that was published in 2005. So over the past 20 or so years, there has been an enormous increase in the awareness of the risk of concussions and repeated hits to the head. NFL has made a bunch of changes over those years, including, you know, banning helmet-to-helmet hits. Helmets themselves have improved a lot, etc., which isn't to say that the problem has disappeared, but we certainly could not say for certain that 25% or more is the number true today.
15: Yeah. Okay, so what is the overall takeaway, Becky?
13: I mean, the study is significant, that's for sure, but a lot more research is needed to help current and former players who are still living, because there actually isn't that much scientific certainty about the connection the disease has to symptoms in the living. Things like memory loss, mood swings that you hear about can also be caused by other conditions that former NFL players have. The last thing that I should note is, of course, I reached out to the NFL. The league did not comment directly on the study, but they did point to the ways that they have improved safety over the years and encouraged former players

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1: 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I'm JC Bolt. Thanks for wrapping up the workday with us. And for those commuting on clogged freeways right now, a heads up about a crash on the 10 East at Hoover Street. Right lane is blocked. It's really insult to injury during traffic time there. Looking further west, this is the 405 North, got a stalled car blocking the right lane at Sepulveda. But wherever you're headed, we are still here with you. Another hour of All Things Considered on the way. 89.9 KCRW Santa Monica, Los Angeles, KDRW Santa Barbara, KCRI Indio, Palm Springs, KCRU Oxnard, Ventura, and KCRW.